On WPFW, the sound of Earl Coleman. Wonderful vocalist, if you're not that familiar with him. He didn't have all that many recordings out, not a lot of readily available either in the modern day. But there was a great disc of his at one time called Earl Coleman Returns. And if you can find that, we used to offer it as a thank you gift here on Jazz Masters. And, during fun drives. And I may even have a few of those left. But it's a wonderful recording. And here we have Earl Coleman as featured vocalist with Sonny Rollins and featured on the album Tour de Force. This was recorded in December of 1956 for the Prestige label. Sonny on tenor, Kenny Drew at the piano, George Morrow bass, Max Roach drums, and Earl Coleman on vocals. Two different worlds. And this era of Sonny Rollins in the late 1956 was kind of in the shadow of Clifford Brown's passing. He had passed earlier that year, of course, killed in the tragic auto accident on the Pennsylvania Turnpike. I think it was June of 56 when he was killed. And at one time, Sonny Rollins, was part of the Clifford Brown Max Roach quintet, taking the tenor chair. I think Harold Land had it, and then Sonny had it. This sort of puts this era in context, post Clifford Brown. Before Two Different Worlds, we heard The House I Live In. Wonderful classic tune. Very famous recordings of that tune, vocal versions, were done by both Josh White and Frank Sinatra, who even did, I think, a short film that you can find online. Of course, you can find everything online, but there's a wonderful short film of Frank Sinatra and with kids acting, and as part of this message film. It's very short. Frank Sinatra sings "The House I Live In," and it's all about equality and civil rights and fairness and humanity. And it's actually, it was relevant back then. It's probably even more relevant today, "The House I Live In." We heard the Sonny Rollins quintet on that one. And that was Sonny on tenor with Kenny Dorham trumpet, Kenny Drew piano, Wade Leggy at the piano, George Morrow once again bass, Max Roach once again drums. And this was from October of 1956. We're remembering Sonny Rollins. We are also celebrating Miles Davis. Sonny Rollins passed on May 25th at the age of 95. Miles Davis's 100th birth anniversary was the next day, May 26th. And for our next selection, we're going to hear from Miles Davis. And this is this next set we've constructed to sort of make an interesting point, I think. Miles Davis, on one of his early recordings, Miles Davis Quartet, recorded one of his original compositions, Four, F-O-U-R. And subsequently, he recorded that tune again and again and again. But the next recording, which was a longer version of it, was on the album Workin' with the Miles Davis Quintet. This was recorded for Prestige in October of 1956 and featured the Miles Davis Quintet at that time. Miles on trumpet, of course, John Coltrane, tenor, Red Garland at the piano, Paul Chambers bass, and Philly Joe Jones on drums. So we're going to hear that next as we celebrate Miles Davis's centennial on Jazz Masters. And then we're going to hear something quite remarkable. We're going to hear the same tune, the Miles Davis composition 4, performed by Sonny Rollins in a trio setting in 1967. So the Miles recording here is from 1956. And 11 years later, we're going to hear Sonny Rollins doing the same tune in a concert in Holland
that for many years was not known about and only recently was found, discovered by the jazz detective Zev Feldman, and issued as Rollins and Holland, a wonderful two-disc set that came out, I think, on Record Store Day a while back and received a lot of acclaim. It was the first recording from Sonny Rollins in the whole newly discovered recordings thing that the jazz detective Zev Feldman has put together. And there are a couple of versions of four on this recording. We're going to hear the 22-minute version. And the reason I'm putting these together is Jason Marsalis, on his social media accounts, in the wake of Sonny Rollins' passing, Jason Marsalis posted a thing about Sonny Rollins and a little Sonny Rollins story when he and the band were driving from one gig late night to another gig. He put on a recording of Sonny Rollins playing Miles Davis's Four. And in his post, he said it was 30 minutes long. And I couldn't find that, but I think this is the one he's talking about. It's 22 minutes long. And Jason makes the point in his post that when most musicians take a solo, right, they take a solo in the context of a tune, and they're in and they're out. Some solos go on longer than others. And, you know, everybody gets a little piece, you know. Sometimes in a quintet, you know, the saxophone, will, if it's a saxophone player, will take a solo, and then the drummer will have their bit, and the bass player might have their bit, the piano might have their bit. Well, here you've got Sonny Rollins in a pared-down trio format, which he often liked to do, and this was a pianoless trio, just accompanied by bass and drums, and he's accompanied by Dutch musicians on this gig. And the point that Jason Marsalis was making is that when, quote-unquote, normal jazz musicians take a solo, it lasts a defined period of time. It does not usually last 22 minutes, or, as Jason put it, half an hour. But when you're Sonny Rollins and the master of your instrument, you know, you can do this. And so he said that the guys in the car could not, who he was playing this disc for, could not believe what they were hearing. And I'm hoping you have the same reaction. So we're going to hear Miles Davis do Four from the album Working with the Miles Davis Quintet, 1956. And then 11 years later, Sonny Rollins, again in just a trio setting, doing the same tune as only Sonny Rollins could. 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

on WPFW. Sonny Rollins, incredible 22-minute version of the Miles Davis tune 4 in the famed Sonny Rollins trio setting with Rude Jacobs on bass and Han Bennick on drums, Sonny, of course, on tenor, recorded in Holland in the Netherlands in 1967. And that is part of, can you imagine that, by the way, sitting like locked away in a closet for 50-some years? Well, that's exactly what happened. This is a newly discovered Sonny Rollins recording from a live performance released on Resonance Records as part of their ongoing jazz detective work under the direction of Zeb Feldman, DC's own, to bring these long-lost or newly discovered recordings to light. Rollins and Holland is the name of the multi-disc set, and featured on that, this extended version of 4. We're going to hear more from the trio, Sonny Rollins, the pianoless trio that he sort of pioneered in the next set. Before that, though, before that version of 4, we heard from the Miles Davis Quintet with a 1956 session of the same tune. And this one was recorded in May of 1956 and featured Miles on trumpet, Coltrane, John Coltrane on tenor, Red Garland at the piano, Paul Chambers bass, Philly Joe Jones drums, and featured on the Prestige release, working with the Miles Davis Quintet. Before we get into some Miles Davis tonight for his 100th birth anniversary, which was May 26th, we've got a few more things for Sonny Rollins as we remember this jazz great who passed away the day before Miles Davis's centennial. Sonny died on May 25th, last Monday, at the age of 95 at his home in Woodstock, New York. And a good long run it was. We have some Sonny Rollins coming up. A couple of my favorite Sonny Rollins albums. One is a trio album. The other one is a quintet recording. They were both recorded for the Contemporary Records label. If you're a Sonny Rollins fan, you no doubt know both of these recordings well. But if you are new to Sonny Rollins or new to jazz, I would tell you to sit down and turn it up. That would be my two words of advice, two statements of advice.

fear not. But we got a few more things from Sonny to play for you. The first album we're going to hear from is Way Out West on the Contemporary label, recorded in March of 1957 in Los Angeles. The pianoless trio here features Sonny on tenor with Ray Brown, the great Ray Brown, on bass, and Shelly Mann on drums. And after that, we're going to hear another contemporary release recorded by Sonny in also in Los Angeles in October of 1958. And this is a larger group, Sonny on tenor, Barney Kessel joining on guitar, the great Hampton Hawes at the piano, Leroy Vinegar on bass, and Shelly Mann once again on drums. On a few tracks, not the one we're going to hear, but on a few tracks, Victor Feldman plays vibes. But again, not on the tracks we're going to hear. These two contemporary recordings, and Contemporary is the name of the label, are among the greatest, in my opinion, the greatest Sonny Rollins albums. I mean, even a Saxophone Colossus, you can't really top that. But second and third would be these two. But there's so many great, great discs in the Sonny Rollins discography. I just want you to hear these enjoy. 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This is WPFW in Washington, D.C.

on WPFW, Sonny Rollins. Way Out West, the title track from this magnificent March of 1957 recording for the Contemporary label. Sonny on tenor, Ray Brown bass, Shelly Mann drums, the famous pianoless trio. Before that, we heard Sonny Rollins in a quintet setting with I've Told Every Little Star from the Contemporary Leaders album, also recorded for Contemporary in October of 1958, and featuring Sonny Rollins, of course, on tenor, with Barney Kessel guitar, Hampton Hawes piano, Leroy Vinegar bass, Shelly Mann drums, and on other tracks, not the one we heard, Victor Feldman on vibes. And we started off with I'm an Old Cow Hand from Way Out West, again, the trio, Rollins, Brown, and Mann. As we remember Sonny Rollins on WPFW, he passed on Monday, May 25th at the age of 95. There is so much Sonny Rollins that I could play for you that we could just do back-to-back Sonny Rollins for weeks at a time and never play anything else. I organize a lot of things chronologically from his discography, and I'm staring at a whole second and third stack of Sonny Rollins material. So what we're going to do in the weeks ahead is we will pledge to you that you're going to hear some Sonny Rollins on every Jazz Masters until we get through the list. And we're not going to do all Sonny Rollins every week, but we are going to play you some Sonny Rollins every week until we get through our little stack here, two stacks that remain. I did want to jump ahead, though, in the chronology to 1980, 1981, around that time, and play something for you that I bet you thought you'd never hear on the Jazz Masters program or on a jazz station or on WPFW. But it so happened that in the late 70s, early 80s, very early 80s, the Rolling Stones were going to put out this album called Tattoo You, and Mick Jagger had the idea. He wanted to have a saxophonist in a couple of places on the album, and he wanted sort of like the best saxophonist he could find. So he asked his drummer, Charlie Watts, for a recommendation. And everyone who knows Charlie Watts knows that he was first and foremost, at the core, a jazz fan. I mean, he was the drummer for the Rolling Stones, but he also, you know, later on, he led a jazz big band and made several recordings as a leader of a jazz big band, the Charlie Watts Orchestra. And Charlie Watts said, if you want the best, you got to get Sonny Rollins. And just like that, Sonny Rollins shows up at, I believe it was the Electric Lady Studios in New York or the Atlantic Studios, I'm not sure which, but I think they recorded him, and it was overdubbed. I don't think they were ever in the studio at the same time, but Sonny Rollins shows up all over the album Tattoo You, and I thought I would play this one tune for you. Kind of almost works in our format, but the fact that you've got Sonny Rollins, one of the greatest names, one of the greatest soloists, one of the greatest improvisers in jazz, on tenor saxophone, playing with one of the greatest rock and roll bands of all time, well, that's really something.

Sonny Rollins with the Rolling Stones on WPFW. That you never thought you'd hear that. And that is I'm Just Waiting on a Friend, or Waiting on a Friend, from the album Tattoo. You recorded for the Stones in 1980-81 as part of Mick Jagger's request to have the best saxophonist around on the session. Charlie Watts recommended Sonny Rollins. You're listening to Jazz Masters. Tim Masters with you tonight, celebrating Sonny Rollins, who passed on the 25th of May at the age of 95, and celebrating Miles Davis, whose centennial, his 100th birth anniversary. He's one of many jazz superstars, jazz masters, if you will, who have their 100th birth anniversaries this year. And WPFW all year long is going to be highlighting some of those people. Randy Weston is another one. John Coltrane is another one. It's incredible. So Miles Davis's birthday, May 26th, born May 26, 1926, in Alton, Illinois, which is, I believe, East St. Louis. And we've got some Miles for you, miles and miles of Miles. We're going to hear the Miles Davis Quintet in various mid-1950s dates, starting with this one from May of 1956, Miles and John Coltrane, Red Garland, Paul Chambers, Philly Joe Jones. After that, we're going to go to a septet recording, seven people in all. Miles, J.J. Johnson trombone, Lucky Thompson, one of my favorites, on tenor. David Schildkraut on alto. Horace Silver at the piano this time, with Percy Heath and Kenny Clarke filling out the bass and drum chairs. And then Miles in another quintet setting from 1956, again with Coltrane, Red Garland, Paul Chambers, and Philly Joe Jones. The three albums, these are not in chronological order, but we're going to hear Steamin' with the Miles Davis Quintet, Walkin' with the Miles Davis All-Stars, and Relaxin' with the Miles Davis Quintet. All of these recorded for the Prestige label as we celebrate the centennial, the 100th birth anniversary of Miles Davis on Jazz Masters on WPFW.

Miles Davis in a quintet setting with John Coltrane on tenor, Red Garland at the piano, Paul Chambers bass, and Philly Joe Jones drums, If I Were a Bell, the Frank Lesser composition from October of 1956, Relaxin' with Miles. Before that, Love Me or Leave Me, the Walter Donaldson-Gus Kahn composition from the Miles Davis septet with J.J. Johnson trombone, Lucky Thompson on tenor, David Schildkraut on alto, Horace Silver piano, Percy Heath bass, and Kenny Clark drums. And we started off with the Dizzy Gillespie Kenny Clark composition, Salt Peanuts, from the Miles Davis Quintet. Miles trumpet, John Coltrane tenor, and once again, Red Garland, Paul Chambers, and Philly Joe Jones rounding out the rhythm section. Well, that about does it for this edition of Jazz Masters. We invite you to stay tuned for Rusty Hassan and Thursday Late Night Jazz coming your way next. We are going to leave you tonight with something new from north of the border. Virginia McDonald, one of the new voices on the clarinet, really making an impression on the jazz scene. She is joined here by a fellow Canadian, Laura Anglade, that we have featured here on Jazz Masters many times in the recent past. Virginia has a new album out called In Search Of on the Cellar Music label. This was recorded in July of 24, but just saw its release last month, and it is a beautiful, beautiful CD. Until next Thursday, you have a great weekend, and we will see you next time. Take care.

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Stay tuned for Thursday Late Night Jazz with Rusty Hassan as we have some idle moments with Grant Green.

Idle Moments, Grant Green, from the album of the same name that featured Joe Henderson on the tenor sax, Bobby Hutcherson on vibes. Duke Pearson was the pianist. Bob Cranshaw was on bass, and Al Harewood on drums. Now, that was a Duke Pearson composition, in fact, Idle Moments. Grant Green with a birthday anniversary earlier this week, and we'll hear something else by him. You're listening to Thursday Late Night Jazz. I'm Rusty Hassan. Here every Thursday from 10 until midnight. From Talking About, here's Grant Green with Larry Young on organ and Elvin Jones on the drums, and You Don't Know What Love Is.

You listen to Thursday Late Night Jazz. I'm Rusty Hassan, here every Thursday from 10 until midnight. And we just heard a brand new release from the guitarist Thomas Jansson. The piece was entitled To Summer. The album's called Jazz Diary. And before, well, that featured Nedra Wheeler on bass and Chuck McPherson on drums on To Summer. Before that, Grant Green with a birthday anniversary this week. Grant Green on guitar with Larry Young on the organ and Elvin Jones on drums and You Don't Know What Love Is from Talking About. Thursday Late Night Jazz with Rusty Hassan and Lisa Rich has a brand new album called I Still Rise with Mark Copeland on piano, Drew Gress on bass and Dave Ballou on trumpet. Lisa doing the vocals on Like Someone in Love.

0: You're tuned to Thursday Late Night Jazz. I'm Rusty Hassan, and we just heard Lisa Rich with Like Someone in Love from her brand new release, I Still Rise, with Mark Copeland on piano, Drew Gress on bass, and Dave Ballou on trumpet. And we have Lisa on the line. Lisa, welcome to WPFW.
1: And thank you so much. It's great to be here.
0: Oh, absolutely, absolutely. It's been a little while since we had a conversation on the air. From the last release, I guess you had, we did an in-studio conversation at the other place we were at some years ago. So tell us about this new release, I Still Rise.
1: So I Still Rise started out with a song that I wrote during the first protests that were happening all over the United States. And I wanted to go out and protest, and I was afraid I might get hurt because I'm older and I have a walker.
0: Mm-hmm.
1: So I decided to write a song, and it started out with this poem, How Can We Sing About Freedom? And then because of all my time studying with Jay Clayton, I just sat down at the piano and started writing a melody to go with the minor blues. And it came out really well, and it made me feel like I had something to say and a way to protest because I was feeling so frustrated. And then the other thing that I wanted to do, and when I recorded it with the band, was to use the intro and ending of her beautiful song Beginner that she recorded about three or four times, once with Jerry Grinnelli, just with drums. And so we used that as the intro, and it's sort of a prayer to a tribute to my mentor and dear friend who passed away in December 2023.
0: Jay Clayton, I met her, was in the 1970s when she was singing with Byron Morris in the 70s
1: yes,
0: and 80s.
1: She was amazing.
0: And she was just incredible with what they did with Byron's recordings and her concerts with him. And it's just a marvelous, marvelous vocalist, and just a wonderful person. Tell us a little bit about yourself, how you got started singing, and how your career took off and then took a little sidetrack along the way.
1: Well, I was always singing, and when I was about 13, I think, I was in my first Broadway show, and I played Maria in The Sound of Music, and I said to my parents, this is what I want to do when I grow up. And they said, oh, no.
0: Mm-hmm.
1: So that's when it started. And so I got singing lessons and piano lessons. And pretty soon I got a guitar. And that was around the time that everybody was doing another kind of protest. In that period, we were all singing folk songs that had to do with freedom.
0: Mm-hmm.
1: And so the theme remains even
0: sure.
1: in my 70s.
0: Sure.
1: It's funny how it's just always the freedom and the desire for democracy and the freedom of choice is so important to us throughout the decades. So I was singing in bands, I guess in the 70s I began after school. And then I went to New York, and I studied, and I started going on tour. And then I made my first album, as you know, in 1983, and it was called Listen Here. And then that led to the second album, which I went to California and did it with Claire Fisher and his band, and that was called Touch of the Rare.
0: Mm-hmm.
1: And then
0: right.
1: I met Chick Corea, and he gave me all the songs for my Highwire album. That was recorded in 1987, but it never came out. And that was when I took my pause, and I just really focused on teaching, which was also a really great time, but it was really also not what I had planned. And I never would have thought that I would come back and start out with putting out Highwire. So most people wanted to know why I was putting out a 1987 album, mm-hmm. in 2019.
0: Sure.
1: And I didn't really know. I didn't know that I was going to end up with two more albums and maybe even one more after this.
0: Absolutely. Good. Absolutely. Tell us about the musicians who work with you on I Still Rise and the one that just preceded this one, As Long As You're Living.
1: So Mark Copeland, who used to live around here, I met him in 1987, and he played on my first demo. So I have worked with him a lot over the years, but I didn't see him for about 30 years. And then I called him up one day, and I said, I would like to do something, and Jay's going to be the producer. And Drew and I also did a lot of work in the 80s.
0: Mm-hmm.
1: And they ended up being just the greatest rhythm section and very close friends. So they came down here, and Jay was a friend of mine since my 30s, but I always wanted to study with her and never could get to because it was physically hard. So she came down and introduced me to Dave Blue, who she knew when she taught at Peabody. And so he ended up in the band, and she also came down, and we went to Bias Studios, and she produced the album. And it was so special. Just to think about it gives me chills. And so one of the things that she did was, throughout the pandemic, is she really tried to teach me how to scat. And that was something that I was dying to just get more comfortable with. And she also taught me how to sing free music. So one of the songs, As Long As You're Living, is her song, Happer Chance, which I remember when my first demo, I tried to do something that was free like that. And I didn't know what I was doing. And by the time I got to do it, As Long As You're Living, it was so much fun. And then we kind of morphed it into the Satie piece, Gymnopédie number one, which was the last song on As Long As You're Living. And then before I knew it, I wanted to do another record, and everybody was up for it. So they all came back, but unfortunately, Jay only came in spirit.
0: Right.
1: But we felt that she was there for every song. And I feel that she's coming to this concert that we're doing on Saturday.
0: Absolutely. So tell us about what's happening on Saturday.
1: So Saturday night, we're going to have a CD release party in Kensington, Maryland. And it's at a place called The Blue House. And it's a digital recording studio. And it's also got a live audience. So it's very intimate. And it's got a beautiful piano. And the whole band's coming in from New York. And Dave Blue, of course, is in Towson. And the actual place is in Kensington, Maryland, and it's called Blue House Productions Live Soundstage. So it's one of three places, I think, that they have concerts. And we're going to have about 40 or 50 people and a photographer and a digital recording. And so we'll end up with all the songs besides on the record as videos also. So I thought that would be really important for my legacy and also a really fun way to celebrate both CDs.
0: Well, that's fantastic. That really is. And again, tell us about you mentioned about how we can sing about freedom and Beginner, the combination of Jay Clayton's lyric on Beginner, and how'd you connect the two with what you were writing?
1: So I don't really know what the answer is. I just
0: okay.
1: knew to do it.
0: Okay.
1: I think that she tapped me on the shoulder and said, how about using Beginner as the intro and the ending? And we actually did two takes of every song. Like when I did the album with her, that was her method. Two takes of each song so you could pick what you liked. And so when we were doing Beginner, we did a whole one of just Beginner, and then we did one that had Beginner and How Can We Sing About Freedom. And I guess that's how it actually happened. come to think of it.
0: Fantastic.
1: But the other thing that I wanted to mention is both of these albums have no drummer.
0: Right.
1: And I never used a trumpet before, and Jay used to sing with a trombone. And the way she doubled and the way she improvised, I just knew I wanted to do that. And I just love the trumpet. That was my first choice. And it gives you another voice to improvise with. And it also gives you harmonies and just beautiful colors. And the thing about no drums is there's so much space, and the silence seems to be so much more important than having the drums to me. And I may change my mind at some point, but I really just love this instrumentation, and it just makes me feel freer, and the time can kind of float, but it still swings. And of course the band is very floaty.
0: Absolutely. And Mark and Drew are just excellent accompanists for you.
1: Think so about that. They're also lovely people.
0: Absolutely. I've known Mark, God, over 50 years now. It's hard to believe when he was here in D.C. back in the 70s.
1: Well, he'll be back here tomorrow.
0: Absolutely. Fantastic. Well, here is Beginner and How Can We Sing About Freedom from this brand new release, I Still Rise, Lisa Rich. Lisa, thanks for calling in tonight. It's been a real pleasure.
1: Thank you, Rusty. I adore you.
0: Thank you.

0: Thank you very much.
1: Yes, Body and Soul, as done by Monty Alexander. Wishing him a happy birthday coming up, I think it's Saturday. Monty Alexander will be in town a week from this weekend at Blues Alley. With him was Hassan Shakur on bass and Herlin Riley on the drums from the album Uplift, indeed. Before that, we heard two from Lisa Rich. Before Body and Soul, we heard Lonely Woman. Now, this was Horace Silver's version of Lonely Woman, not Ornette Coleman's. And Jay Clayton with Mark Copeland on piano, Drew Gress on bass, and Dave Ballou on drums. And we heard that same ensemble from her brand new release, Beginner, and How Can We Sing About Freedom? Her new release is called I Still Rise, and Lisa Rich doing vocals. We had a wonderful conversation before we played that. We're going to continue now wishing Anthony Braxton a happy birthday today. He is

81. We were born the same year, 1945. So I met him back in 1969. We're going to hear him in an unusual context for him, with a pianist that people shouldn't be surprised it was an influence on him. Dave Brubeck, from the album All the Things We Are, done back in the 1970s. We're going to hear Anthony Braxton on Brubeck's composition, In Your Own Sweet Way. And this features with them on this, let's see, we got, oh, Roy Haynes, I think, is on drums on this. Alan Dawson is on the recording, and Jack Six, all playing with Dave Brubeck and Anthony Braxton. On other cuts, we have Lee Konitz. But here's Anthony Braxton and In Your Own Sweet Way.

You listen to Thursday Late Night Jazz. I'm Rusty Hassan. We had a long set there, and I was trying to do a promo also, but the clicking didn't work. In any case, we started the set off with wishing a happy birthday to Anthony Braxton, and we heard him with Dave Brubeck on In Your Own Sweet Way. And after that, we heard doing a birthday tribute to the late Oliver Nelson from his album Straight Ahead. We heard Oliver Nelson with Eric Dolphy doing Milt Jackson's composition Ralph's New Blues. Oliver Nelson on the clarinet and tenor and alto. Eric Dolphy on bass clarinet. Richard Wyans on piano. George DeVivier on bass. And Roy Haynes on drums. We also heard Roy Haynes with Dave Brubeck and Anthony Braxton on that preceding cut. Cecile McLaurin-Salvant gave us the trolley song. She'll be at Strathmore next Thursday. Then we heard from Bill Frizzell. He'll be at Keystone Corner on Sunday, and we heard him do On the Street Where You Live. And that featured Ron Carter on bass and the late Paul Motion on the drums. I want to pay a couple more birthday tributes to that of Jerry Gonzalez, and then we'll wish Louis Hayes a happy birthday with Cannibal Adderley. But first, here's the late Jerry Gonzalez, and everybody on this performance is no longer with us. I was there. It was at Blues Alley. It was in February of 1996, and there was a blizzard. There was only a handful of people in the club, but I took my daughters and their friends. We had quite a crew to hear Jerry Gonzalez with John Stubblefield on tenor sax, Joe Ford on alto and soprano, Larry Willis on piano, Andy Gonzalez on bass, and Steve Berrios on drums. Ah, the late for all of them. Here is Allegra.

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Yeah, special fundraiser for WPFW. Check it out. We just heard a recording featuring the late Jerry Gonzalez, who has a birthday anniversary this week. It's entitled Allegua. It was recorded at Blues Alley back in February of 1996. And as I mentioned, I was in the audience. It was a blizzard. And my daughters were hanging with some friends at our house. And the snow had stopped. But the streets were pretty snowy. But I managed to make a call, and they said, "Yeah, we can use some folks there." So I went out and took my daughters and their friends to hear Jerry Gonzalez and the Fort Apache Band. And later, it was released as a CD, produced by Todd Barkin, in fact, who runs the Keystone Corner up in Baltimore. Well, along with Jerry Gonzalez, who was playing trumpet on the date, as well as the congas, as he usually would play, John Stubblefield was on tenor sax, Joe Ford on alto, Larry Willis on piano, Andy Gonzalez on bass, and Steve Berrios on drums. All friends of mine who are no longer with us, to say the least. But somebody is still with us, turning 89 this past, I think it was Sunday or Monday, it was Louis Hayes. Fabulous drummer. He's been around playing with people like Horace Silver and Cannonball Adderley and his own ensembles. Actually did a recording with John Coltrane. We're going to close out and take us up to Travis Campbell with Louis Hayes performing with the Cannonball Adderley Sextet, Nat Adderley and Cornet, Yosef Lateef on flute and various reeds, Joe Zawinul on piano, Sam Jones on bass. And a happy birthday to Louis Hayes as we hear Jive Samba. Stay tuned for Travis Campbell at midnight. This is Rusty Hassan. So long until next week.

the WPFW local station board is holding a community town hall on Saturday, June 13th from 12 noon to 3 p.m. at New Bethany Baptist Church, 1300 10th Street, Northwest Washington, D.C. 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

To Coltrane, you can probably hear that influence in the music. In My Youth is the name of the album, as well as the title of the song. Before that, we heard Ahmed Abdul Malik, Song of Delilah, on the Spellbound album. We also heard Ronnie Boykins, The Will Come Is Now, Ronnie Boykins, self-titled. We also heard Yusuf Lateef, Like It Is, on the Blue Yusuf Lateef. Blue, I didn't realize blue can be so beautiful. We also heard Walt Dickerson, Death and Taxes, and talk about an interesting title. Death and Taxes, Walt Dickerson on This Is Walt Dickerson. And we started this set with Pharoah Sanders on Love Is Everywhere on the Wisdom Through Music album. So, fam, again, thank you for joining us. We appreciate the love and support. 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If you're on the app, you can hit it as well. We have a lot more music to get to. I'm looking at a Joy McPhee. We have some Doug Hammond. We're gonna see if we could squeeze back in some Pharoah. But we're also going to get a little funky, as we always try to do on the second hour. So, fam, again, thank you. We're going to keep it going. 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

place. Yeah, yeah, space is the place. Yeah, yeah, yeah, yeah. Space is the place. Uh-huh, space is the place. Yeah, space is the place. Uh-huh, space is the place. I say space is the place. Yeah, space is the place. I say space is the place. Yeah, yeah, space is the place. Uh-huh, space is the place. I say space is the place. Yeah, space is the place. Uh-huh, space is the place. Yeah, yeah.

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Yeah, yeah, space is the place. Yeah, yeah, space is the place.

0: 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There's no place for you to go except in or out. Try the out.
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Devo mille leace, iana, ti para wai molire, asce.

Good morning, fam. This is Jarvis Campbell. I'm your host for Jazz Expressions. I want to thank you for joining us. This is WPFW FM 89.3 Washington. We heard Baltimore's great Brandon Woody, Never Gonna Run Away, on his album For the Love of It All. Amani Grace is the vocalist. So beautiful. Never Gonna Run Away by Brandon Woody. We also heard the Pharaohs, Dambala, on the Awakening album, a beautiful rare album. You should have it if you don't. Before that, we heard Plunky and Oneness, of Juju Baba Plunky, Black Fire Records. We heard African Rhythms. We also heard Ramp, Come Into Knowledge, a little funk, a little jazz funk, Come Into Knowledge. We also heard Sun Ra, Space Is the Place. That was a live version on the Concert for the Comet. I'm not going to even attempt to pronounce that. For those of you who know, you know. Infinite Spirit Music, Live Without Fear, a beautiful song by the collective Infinite Spirit Music, Live Without Fear. Again, fam, this is Jarvis Campbell. I'm your host for Jazz Expressions. I'm with you every, Thursday night, but technically it's Friday morning, from 12 a.m. to 2 a.m., playing spiritual music, jazz that's going to move you, and jazz that's going to remind you of your ancestors and give thanks and praise. After me, from 2 to 5, is Link Shields. Link is on, playing some great music. And then from 5 to 8, we have Candy Shannon. And then 8 o'clock, we have Democracy Now! So there's a lot more music, and obviously our public affairs as we get in the daylight hours. We have about 15, 14 more minutes before Link comes in and shuts me off. So we're going to keep the music going. We're going to sneak in, if we can, some Gil Scott. And then we're going to end with some Herbie. Fam, again, thank you for your support. I want to acknowledge Brother Omar, who gave me a call. Get some rest, Brother Omar. You need it. And we'll continue with some Gil Scott. Thank you, fam.

What we want to discuss here are roots out of the ghetto. This is called the Get Out of the Ghetto.

morning. This is After Hour Jazz. My name is Luke. I'm the host until 5. At 5, it will be Candace Shannon, so don't you touch that dial. Keep it right where you have it for some great jazz from now until 5. And at 5, it will be some more great jazz with Candace Shannon with the Morning Brew. Current temperature in downtown Washington is 69 degrees. Winds out of southeast at 3 miles per hour. Today, actually the whole weekend, is going to be partly cloudy. And highs for the day will be in the low 90s. That's also for Saturday and Sunday, partly cloudy and highs in the low 90s. We started to set off with Hammett Blewett doing Hello Goodbye from the album Live at the Village Vanguard. Coming up, we got Herb Gibson and Jimmy Summers, all here, listener supported, WPFW, your station for jazz and justice, Ray Hayden, Nation's Capital, building a better world, one broadcast at a time.

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Yes, that's Jimmy Summers featuring Chris Bode on trumpet doing Why Must I from his album Love Light. And we started set off with Herb Gibson doing Sudden Death from the album Let's Play. 2:19, 19 minutes past out. This is After Al Jazz. My name is Link. I'm the host until 5. Thank you for letting me be part of your early Friday morning. It's always, always pleasure hanging out with you each and every Friday morning. I want to say good morning to Audrey. She says she's listening this morning. Hadn't heard from her in a while, but glad she's out there listening this morning. Coming up in the next set is Greg Abbett, Benny Green, and Down to the Bone, all here on your station with Jazz and Justice. 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

Yes, Down to the Bone, doing On a Roll, and that's from the album Crazy Vibes and Things. Preceding that was Benny Green doing Hocus Pocus from his album These Are Soulful Days, and we started set off with Greg Abbett doing Filthy McNasty from his album Horses Here. 42 minutes past the hour. Good morning once again. This is After Hours Jazz. Coming up, we got Jerry Allen, Red Garland, and Richard Elliott on your station for Jazz and Justice in the nation's capital. The best place for jazz on a regular basis is here at WPFW, and it's only possible because of listeners like you. 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So we can never thank you enough for your support, because we would not be here if it weren't for you, the listeners. So we have to do what you say, because you are our sponsors. So like I said, coming up, Jerry Allen, Red Garland, and Richard Elliott.

Well, it's 69 there, 68 degrees, but it's still kind of muggy out there. The humidity, let's see what humidity must be kind of high, because it felt muggy when I came out this morning. Coming up, we got Jay Clayton, Billy Carham, and Tony Bennett, all here listening support at WPFW. Like I said, we wouldn't be here without you, so thank you, thank you, thank you for your support over the past 49 plus years, because we can never thank you enough.

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The event will also include a record fair, activities for children, local food vendors, and community activations. 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

Yes, Tony Bennett doing Don't Cry Baby from his album Playing With My Friends. Prior to that was Red, Billy Cobham doing the Red Byron from his album Spectrum. And we started set off with Miss J. Clayton doing Sun Showers from her album In and Out of Love. It is 3:19, 19 minutes past the hour. Good morning once again. This is After Hour Jazz. My name is Link. Current temperature in downtown Washington, 66 degrees. Winds are out of southeast at 2 miles per hour. Today is going to be partly cloudy. Highs for today will be in the low 90s. Saturday also partly cloudy. Highs of Saturday we're in the low 90s. It's going to be the same all weekend long, because Sunday the same thing. Partly cloudy and highs of Sunday be in the low 90s. So I guess we're going to have to get that air conditioning out there and get started. I haven't turned my eyes on too much this year. I opened up the windows and, you know, it hadn't been too hot. I've been surviving, so I guess a little heat wave is coming on, so I might have to go ahead and turn it on and keep it on for a minute or two. Coming up in the next set, Donald Byrd, Terry Gibbs, and Bill Charlock, all here on your station for Jazz and Justice, WPFW. 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

The Bethesda African Cemetery Coalition Juneteenth Celebration will be held on June 19th at Glen Echo Park, Bethesda, from 2 to 5 p.m. On June 17th at 4 p.m., we will commemorate the Ma'afa, the genocide, at Moses African Cemetery, 5204 River Road, Bethesda. 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

Yes, Bill Charlock doing Lonely Town from the album Somewhere. Preceding Bill was Terry Gibbs on Misty from his album Feeling Good. And we started set off with Donald Byrd doing Slop Jaw Blues from the album Blackbird. 3:40. 40 minutes past the hour. Good morning once again. This is After Hour Jazz. My name is Link. Thank you for letting me be part of your Friday morning. It's always a pleasure hanging out with you each and every Friday morning. You know, it'll be rough trying to get here, but once I get here, I get in the spirit and just enjoy being out of here with you each and every Friday morning. So I've been doing this, going on, let me see, 29 years, somewhere close to that, and everything, because this, I enjoy doing this, and it's been great sitting in here each and every Friday morning. Coming up, Milt Jackson, and I mean Ray Charles with a little help from Milt Jackson, Bruce Ball, and Ambrose Akamusha, all here on WPFW, the best station in the metropolitan area, is here at 89.3.

Here's Ambrose Akamusha doing Jaya, and that's from his album When the Heart Emerges. Preceding that was Bruce Bauf doing My Man's Gone Now. Let me do it right. My Man's Gone Now. That's the song. And the album is Three Things of Beauty. And we started set off with Ray Charles and Milt Jackson doing Bag of Blues from the album Soul Brothers Soul Meeting. 4:03, 3 minutes past half. We've got to be there by 5. You got 57 minutes to get there. Coming up, Larry Brown, Bruce Kopp, and the Bay and the Bay Sisters. Current temperature in downtown Washington is still holding at 66 degrees. Winds are out of the southeast at 2 miles per hour. Today, it's going to be mostly sunny. Partly cloudy and high, so they'll be in the low 90s. Coming up, Larry Brown and Bruce Kopp, Andy Bay. So let's get back into the music, what you're really tuned in for.

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Yes, Andy Bay and the Bay Sisters doing Squeeze Me from their album Round Midnight. Prior to that was Bruce Cock doing Funky State of Mind from his album Status Symbols. And we started set off with DC's own Larry Brown doing Straight No Chaser from their album Peace. 417. If you're ready to go outside right now in downtown Washington, it's 65 degrees. And out of Burbs, it's a little bit cooler in the Burbs. And winds are out of southeast at 2 miles per hour. Tonight, it's going to be partly, today, it's going to be partly cloudy. Highs for the day will be in the low 90s. Tonight, mostly clear skies. Overnight lows will be in the mid 50s. Saturday, partly cloudy. Highs for Saturday also will be in the low 90s. And Sunday, same thing, partly cloudy, and highs for Sunday will be in the low 90s. Coming up, Rhonda Apple and the Dale Britt Trio, Larry Cawthon and Sergio Chaloff, all here on your station for Jazz and Justice, WPFW.

Yes, Sergei Charloff doing Bob the Robin from his album Boston Blown Up. Proceeding there was Larry Carlton doing the title track of the album, Fingerprints. And we started set off with a group out of Salisbury, Maryland, Rhonda Apple and the Dale Britt Trio doing I'm Walking from the album Grooving. Good morning once again. Coming up in 30 minutes, it will be Candace Shannon, so don't you touch that dial. If you want some more great jazz, make sure you stay tuned for her from 5 until 8. And at 8, it will be Amy Goodman with Democracy Now. So we got a little something-something for everybody. No matter what your flavor, we got something for you here at WPFW. And we are one of a kind, very unique. You'll never find another station like WPFW anywhere in the world. So, and it's only possible because of you. We are a listener-supported community radio, and we would not be here without you. You've been supporting us for almost 50 years, 49-plus years. Like I said, we're right around the corner celebrating our golden anniversary. Coming up in the next set, John Coltrane, Tim Bowman, Crusaders, and Dexter Gordon.

Yeah, that was Dexter Gordon doing Jody. Preceding Dexter was Crusaders doing Chain Reaction. And we started to set off with Tim Bowman doing Candy's Groove. Thank you for listening. Thank you for letting me be part of your early Friday morning. It's always a pleasure hanging out with you each and every Friday morning. My time's up. Time to step aside for Candy Shannon and Morning Brew. Until next time, which will be next Friday. Next Friday. Everybody take care. Be good. Stay cool and have a great weekend and be safe. Bye-bye.

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Good morning. You're listening to Jazz and Justice Community Radio, WPFW, Washington, D.C. I'm Candy Shannon, and this is the Friday Morning Brew.

That was Roy Hargrove, recorded in 1989, released in 1990. The album Diamond in the Rough, and Roy Hargrove on the trumpet, of course, and Antonio Hart on the alto back then. John Hicks on piano, Steve Colley on bass, and Al Foster on the drums. Roy Hargrove. We also heard Miss Samara Joy from her album Portrait, You Stepped Out of a Dream. George Duke, title track from that album, In a Mellow Tone, piano and vocals. And Ulysses Owens Jr. began the 5 o'clock hour with a selection called London Town, and came out just a few years ago. Ulysses Owens Jr. leading the band on drums. 5:25 a.m. on the 5th of June. Number of fives there. 2026. And once again, it's the Friday Morning Brew. I'm Candy Shannon, wrapping up the week with you. 5 until 8. Thank you so much. Or at least the work week. The week continues, but the work week. And it's always a pleasure to be able to be right here at WPFW, bring you the music and the information. It's a pleasure. We thank you for your support. It's never too late. You go to the website. A lot of good information and an opportunity to support the community public station that you listen to. Weather-wise, it's officially 66 degrees right now. We could get above 90 today. The predicted high is 95, increasing humidity, but no rain. This is Stephen Scott from his 1997 album called The Beautiful Thing. Stephen Scott on the piano.

Her name is Audrey Ochoa. She's the trombonist. This is her latest album, The Sorceress, and that track's called Another One. We'll have another one in just a moment. I just want to remind you that we are 89.3 FM on the radio, on your phone or tablet. 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That also keeps track of our playlist, so you can keep track of what you might have missed if on whatever program you are want to go find. Click on the programming tab, as I always say, take you through the process. It's 22 before 6 a.m., and this is classic jazz from John Coltrane. Recorded in 1957, Coltrane with Lee Morgan, trumpet, Curtis Fuller, trombone, Kenny Drew on the piano, Paul Chambers on bass, Philly Joe Jones on drums, and this is the title track from Blue Train.

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That was Ann Hampton Callaway, All Blues, from her album After Hours. And Kenny Barron on the piano and Jay Leonhard on the bass. And on the soprano sax was Bob Mintzer. On drums, George Genda. After Hours, again, the name of that album from Ann Hampton Callaway. Once again, good morning. We have a temperature officially dropped a bit, but we're expecting highs today in the mid-90s with definitely increased humidity. No rain in the forecast for today, but tomorrow, again, looking for highs in the 90s, and there is a possibility of showers or thunderstorms perhaps later in the day. That's for Sunday. No, that's for Saturday. No, sorry. Saturday, highs around 95. Sunday, highs around 90 with the chance for rain. And then cooling off a bit on Monday, but highs Monday and Tuesday in the 80s. Again, officially 65 degrees right now. 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Continuing into the 6 o'clock hour with Tyreek McDowell, and he puts his spin on a classic composition. That's, Tyreek McDowell.

And that was Vanessa Rubin, Simone, a tribute to Nina Simone, written by Frank Foster. And over the years, I've found several wonderful renditions of the song, instrumentals and vocals. Vanessa Rubin. We heard Artemis from last year, Arboresque's the album. That was Footprints. And vocalist, prize-winning vocalist, his name is Tyreek McDowell. And in 2023, I believe, he was the second man, male vocalist, to win the Sarah Vaughan International Jazz Vocal Competition. The album is called Open Up Your Senses. He did The Creator Has a Master Plan, and the tenor saxophonist was Pharoah Sanders' son, Tomoki Sanders. Coming up on 18 minutes past 6, again, today's weather, some clouds today, highs expected in the mid-90s, and more humidity rolling in, that touch of summer, kind of what we can expect, I expect. We are also could see some rain showers over the weekend, perhaps on late Saturday into Sunday. We shall see or feel. Let's celebrate today's birthday artist, which we do in the 6 o'clock hour on the Friday Morning Brew. Our birthday artist was a band leader, trumpeter and percussionist, and a sideman. He played a very important role, according to all that I read, in the continuing development of Latin jazz and Latin music, period. Today, we are celebrating the late Jerry Gonzalez, co-founder of the Fort Apache Band, and he was born June 5th, 1949. He was born in Manhattan. He was raised in a strong musical household. His father was a master of ceremonies and lead singer for bands during the Palladium era in New York. And in junior high, Jerry began playing trumpet and congas and working with local bands. He decided this was what he was going to do, and he completed his formal studies at New York College of Music and New York University. And he began his professional career playing in the 1964 New York World's Fair. He started playing with congas with Dizzy Gillespie, and Gillespie supported and encouraged Gonzalez, and he began his musical mission to infuse the music he played with Latin rhythms, African feels, and bebop and jazz. He had played with a number of artists that help shape his musical. That helped shape his musical journey, including Eddie Palmieri, Manny Oquendo, Frankie Rodriguez, Milton Cardona, and more. In his musical career, he played, performed, and or recorded with Tito Puente, Jaco Pastorius, McCoy Tyner, Dizzy Gillespie, Chet Baker, Freddie Hubbard, Tony Williams, George Benson, Archie Shepp, Ray Barreto. The list is long. He passed in 2018, and he has a body of work, both recorded under his name and as a sideman on many, many, many albums. So we're celebrating New York-born, his parents, I believe I read one from Puerto Rico and Cuba, but he was born in Manhattan, Jerry Gonzalez. This is from an album that was released in 1989, if I'm right, which the entire album is a tribute to the music of Thelonious Monk. The album is called Rumba para Monk.
Baya.

And that's our birthday artist this morning, the late Jerry Gonzalez. And critics said he was successful in this, that he considered himself bilingual. He spoke bebop as well as Latin, and he strived to put the two together and make them work, and certainly he did. Jerry Gonzalez has a number of awards. In 2000, he moved to Madrid and worked with flamenco bands, and I believe, and yes, recorded with them also. Sadly, he died in 2000 in his Madrid home of smoke inhalation. He was 69. As it happens, I also read that his brother Andy, with whom he worked most of his life, co-founders of the Fort Apache Band, died 2 years later, at the same age, at 69, 2 years later. Let's see. One more from the tribute to Monk's music, Para Monk. And by the way, that is pretty much the Fort Apache Band, or at least the core. This was recorded in 89. Gonzalez, Jerry on the trumpet, also flugelhorn on the album, congas, shikari, bells, güiro, and arranged it. His brother, Andy Gonzalez, on the bass, Carter Jefferson on the tenor, and Larry Willis on piano, also on percussion, Steve Berrios. So from that album, all queued up and ready to go, fingers crossed, this is Nutty, birthday artist Jerry Gonzalez.

0: June is Caribbean American Heritage Month. 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
1: All right, now it's time for a little fun. We'd like to do our version of Watermelon Man. Bye, y'all.

0: And that's Kate Dutton. The album Keyboards came out a few years ago, and the tune was DeLacy. Laurie Williams from Healing Within, Little Sunflower, Freddie Hubbard tune. Pancho Sanchez and his band from a Grammy winner for him, I think late 90s. Latin Soul, the name of the album, and that was A Watermelon Man. This is PFW, WPFW 89.3 FM, also at WPFW, 89.3, that's on the radio, and then online, WPFWFM.org. 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Amy K. Bormet will be performing, vocalist, pianist, former Jazz Stories host, co-host. Also, Elijah Jamal Balbed will be performing, native of the area, and he is a saxophonist, bassist, band leader, and this is an opportunity to hear the music performed by the musicians that call our area home and support the radio station. 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Again, it's coming up Sunday the 14th from 4 p.m. until 6 p.m. at the Palisades Hub. At 6:59, did the time roll away like that? How about that? Let's check in now with Skylar Borton to find out what's happening. Good morning, Skylar.
1: Well, good morning, Candy. I'm thinking about boating today. It's boating season as the month of June opens before us. There is magic in the act of setting a small craft into the water and speeding away. But remember the small craft in the Caribbean that were flashbanged by the U.S. military last year for doing just that? Well, the current administration destroyed small boats that they claimed were transporting illegal drugs, then struck again to kill the survivors in the water. Remember, the magic of those sailing trips was not the pleasure of getting out onto the water to enjoy it. Their magic was the blinding blast of light from above that destroyed the little ship and murdered the civilians in it, and then those who fell into the sea as a result. The shocking extrajudicial killings of sailors in small boats, widely reported to be fishermen after the fact, was much in the news months ago. Well, the New York Times is still on the story that might have otherwise gone away, sunk in deep waters, you might say, overshadowed by an ill-conceived war, unusual election-related developments, and much more. Here's what the Times has discovered. The U.S. military has continued attacking boats in the Caribbean Sea and Eastern Pacific Ocean that the Trump administration says are smuggling drugs, killing dozens of people in so doing. In today's Times, you'll find a chart replete with the aerial photographs of each of these little craft. So this is what it looks like in brief. September 2025, 3 strikes against boats, 17 killed. October, 11 strikes, 45 died. November, 7 strikes, 21 perished. December, 14 strikes, 40 died. January, 1 strike and 3 deaths, and that is attributed to the fact that some of that firepower was sent to Iran and therefore was not focusing on the Caribbean. But in February, there were 8 strikes, 25 deaths. March, 3 strikes and 12 deaths. April, 8 strikes, 23 people died. May, 7 strikes, 19 deaths. And so far in June, there has been one strike and two people died as a result. So that's 63 strikes, 270 people died as a result. Of course, we know that calling out a wrong, calling out an abuse of accepted process or international law is not enough to protect civilians deprived of due process or convicted without evidence. But being clear, despite the clouds, is still a critical step. The tactics that the current administration is using throughout the Americas in Venezuela, Cuba, always our nearest neighbor, Mexico, the intense interest both the U.S. and Israel are taking in Colombian elections these days has been humorously dubbed the Monroe Doctrine. Thinking back to President James Monroe and just tweaking the title a bit, the Monroe Doctrine. Remembering the 63 boat attacks, the 270 civilians killed, the statistics that demonstrate that these unusual and lethal activities have not lessened the flow of illegal drugs into the United States. Now, keep in mind that, as verified by the New York Times, these actions are a drastic departure from past accepted U.S. practice, in which the Coast Guard, with assistance of the U.S. Navy, has typically treated marine drug smuggling in the Caribbean, if in fact that is what's going on here, as a law enforcement problem, approaching boats and arresting people for prosecution if suspicions of illicit cargo turn out to be correct. Legal scholars and specialists on the use of lethal force have said that the strikes are

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1: 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On today's Labor Arts Calendar, a new exhibit, Pullman Porters and Maids, Invisible Labor, Visible Legacies, opens tonight at 6 in Chicago with an opening reception. Details and the latest labor arts news and events are available at laborheritage.org, where you can also subscribe to the Labor Heritage Foundation's free weekly newsletter. In today's labor history on this date in 1976, 35 members of the Teamsters, concerned about the infiltration of organized crime in the union and other issues, met in Cleveland to form Teamsters for a Democratic Union. Today's labor quote is by Elizabeth Warren, who said, "Corporations are not people. People have hearts, they have kids, they get jobs, they get sick, they cry, they dance. They live, they love, and they die, and that matters. That matters because we don't run this country for corporations, we run it for people." 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

That was Gregory Tardi on his clarinet. Also featured Regina Carter on the violin. The tune is called The Roman Road. In His Timing is the album. We heard Terrence Blanchard, most of it, from Bounce. And that was Footprints. I'm talking to that CD player. I'm saying nice things. And I promised it great coffee. Just the way the CD player wants to drink it. Just so I'm going to give it a rest. Also, Donald Byrd from the mid-70s. That was Falling Like Dominoes. Yes, our problems are falling like dominoes. From Places and Spaces, Donald Byrd and the Blackbirds. It is about 19 minutes. No, don't get ahead of yourself. It's about 29 minutes away from Democracy Now! At 8 o'clock here on WPFW. Officially 65 degrees right now. Highs expected in the mid-90s and humidity. So that's this Friday. I will be pushing the button next. All set and ready to go. Oh, well, let's see what we got here.

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That is drummer band leader Ulysses Owens Jr. and his Generation Y band, a release that came out this spring called Around the World with You. Road Life was that track. Arena Terakubo, I hope, on sax, on the alto. Anthony Hervey on the trumpet. Nanami Haruda on the trombone. Two ladies in the band. Tyler Bullock on piano. And that bass was from Yasushi Nakamura. The Generation Y band led by drummer Ulysses Owens Jr. And that is really going to wrap it up for me for this Friday. I'm Candy Shannon. Thank you for listening. Hope you can join me again next Friday, 5 until 8. And, of course, the Morning Brew comes your way Monday through Friday. So Ellen will be back on Monday, 5 until 8. Democracy Now! Is next. Have a great weekend. Enjoy the weather. It's going to be hot today, tomorrow. Yeah, heat. It's back.

0: What's going on, family? Welcome to Climbing Friday. This is the producer, DeJuan Cross, and I am reporting live from the Hollywood Climate Summit here in Los Angeles, California. And over the last few days, I've had the opportunity to be on the ground attending panels, presentations, workshops, and just conversations that connect climate directly to our everyday lives. One of the things that stands out about this summit is that climate isn't being discussed as some dissonant issue happening somewhere else. Whether we're talking about sustainable food systems, fashion, storytelling, production, media, health, housing, or community organizing, the message has been clear. Climate impacts every part of our lives. And that's why events like this matters. They create a space where scientists, artists, filmmakers, organizers, educators, comedians, and everyday people can come together and to discuss solutions and tell stories that often don't get enough attention. Now, our very own Rev Yearwood and Brittany have both been extremely busy throughout the summit. Rev took part in several conversations, including a powerful panel discussing his role in the climate movement and the importance of storytelling through documentaries, film, television, music, and media. One of the themes Rev emphasized is that the people most impacted by the environmental injustice must have ownership of their own stories. So, too often communities become the subject of a documentary or a news story, but they're left out of the conversation about how that story gets told. Climate storytelling isn't just about documenting problems. It's also about empowering communities, preserving culture, and making sure those living through the realities have a voice in the solutions. Rev was joined by filmmaker Josh Murphy and scientist Dr. Jasmine McDonald, both previous guests here on Climate Friday. Shout out to them for an important discussion around plastic detox and growing concern over microplastics. We're going to hear from them, a few clips from that panel. But just a moment, we're going to take a quick break here on Climate Friday. You know me, I'm going to play some music, and then I'll be right back, and we'll get to it.
1: Hallelujah. I don't know about you tonight, but

Welcome back to Climate Friday. One of the conversations generating a lot of discussion here at the Hollywood Climate Summit focuses on something many of us interact with every single day, and that's plastic. Rev and filmmaker Josh Murphy and scientist Dr. Jasmine McDonald discuss how microplastics

0: Plastics are showing up in our water, food, air, and even inside the human body. Research continues to raise questions about links between microplastics, exposure, inflammation, hormone disruption, reproductive health concerns, cardiovascular issues, and other potential long-term health impacts. What makes this conversation so important is that this simply isn't an environmental issue. It's a human issue, it's a public health issue, and it's an environmental justice issue. Communities that are burdened by pollution are often exposed to even greater levels of environmental toxins. Listening to the conversation reminded me of something personal. I had been sleeping really bad for like a year, you know, and I didn't know why. And then I was doing these interviews and conducting these interviews, and I had watched the documentary Plastic Detox, and it hit me. So I had a rug that was, you know, on my floor. And, you know, when you lift the rug up, at the bottom of it has like that wax and that, you know, and there's like a shag rug too. So even even the fibers and all of that stuff is plastic. And, you know, I really didn't even, you know, really know, honestly, when I bought it, you know, it looked nice. And I was like, oh, this would be cool. I removed the rug after I learned a little bit more about, you know, the synthetic materials that was, you know, used in there. And I can't say that was like the biggest sole cause, but what I can say is within about 30 minutes to an hour after removing that rug, I noticed a significant difference in my breathing. So I've been like, I was maybe for like a year, I was struggling. And then after I did that, it instantly started getting better. So I've been sleeping pretty good since I removed that rug. It was one of those moments that made me stop and think about how many environmental exposures exist inside of my home that I never was even considering. So, you know, that panel challenged all of us to start, you know, just asking the questions about the products we use, the materials we bring into our homes, and how we can make healthier choices for our everyday lives, our families. You know, a lot of us have children and, you know, even elderly, you know, a lot of folks don't know. So it's our job that do know to bring this thing into light so that everybody can start doing their part for sure. And just be able to make minor improvements in your life. You know, a little improvement here, a little improvement there, it all adds up, you know? So I'm going to play a few clips just from, you know, Rev speaking at this panel. So here we go. His reviewer was speaking at the Hollywood Climate Summit.
1: I have to give a shout out to particularly, first, happy Pride Month. Hey, Dad. But I want to make a shout out because you mentioned Tony K. Bambara and so powerful author, but a powerful queer author. But more importantly, I want to show to Black women who are on the front lines of this crisis. A lot of times we're in these rooms and we don't see a lot of Black, Brown, Indigenous people in the rooms. But they're the ones who are dying. So these plastic companies think these communities are the path of least resistance. And because of that, they are then putting their facilities in our communities. That is why this documentary and movies like it are so important. I am an advocate for litigation, legislation. We need to have that. But I think that if we don't have production, and if we don't have storytellers, we're not winning. As a matter of fact, we are in a climate crisis, no matter what mayor, candidate, whoever doesn't want to believe that. But regardless of that, we are more importantly in a crisis of imagination. I think the thing here that I want to really say is this. I'm very serious that I think that we are losing the ability to tell our story. We can't even say climate anymore or environmental because they have shaped that. I honestly think that us telling our story is critical. And so I wanted to say this, that for those who are showrunners, those who are producers, those who are directors, writers, to what Doc was saying is so important. If we can infuse these stories into our scripts, not just our documentaries, which is so important, thank you Josh and the whole team, but if we can infuse this like into what we've done with three other stories, then we can change the narrative. That's why this conversation is so important, because we're losing on the narrative. because how we as a climate movement have told this story is we've told this story through an element of trauma porn. Hmm. In other words, black, brown people dying, and for some reason, a lot of folks in the climate movement get their kicks out of that. That ain't how we gotta tell this story. We have to tell this story in a way that captivates, and it also allows for black, brown people to also tell the story, and for them to be funded to do documentaries, to be able to do movies. That is how we win on climate.
2: And so, Josh, my question for you is, what motivated you to use infertility as your angle for this story?
3: It's a good question. I think all the issues that we deal with, that we want to learn more about, have to be told through character and through people. There's so many issues we need to pay attention to, but we can't connect unless we have a person to connect to. And so we looked at all of the different health implications of plastics and exposure to plastics, of which there are many. And we were trying to figure out how best to tell that story. And then through Dr. Shauna Swan, we were introduced to this fertility study, an idea that she had, never done it. And we thought, this could be the way to see struggle and to see people who have to deal with this, you know, this toxic exposure, toxic trespass, people would say, because you're being exposed without your consent.
2: But Dr. Jasmine, can you, as an expert in the field, can you tell us what is our relationship to plastic doing to us?
4: Yes, so I will say that, you know, it's a very personal relationship. And, you know, since we're talking about storytelling, I got into the personal relationship because I was pregnant for the first time. And I know as a breast cancer researcher that every pregnancy comes with this period of increased breast cancer risk. So you have a baby and then you have this risk of developing breast cancer. And because I was a geriatric pregnancy,
2: that just over 34, right?
4: Yes, which was so pleasant. You know that your risk is even longer. And so I was concerned as a black woman with very bad reproductive outcomes. So I didn't want to die during pregnancy. I also didn't want to die during delivery. And I also didn't want to die when my son was so young. So one of the things I was like, well, how do I like reduce my exposures? Like, how do I eliminate things to just detoxify my body? And so I started with my hair. It was already natural, but just because you use natural products doesn't mean that those products don't contain certain chemicals.
0: That was Rev Yearwood, filmmaker Josh Murphy, and scientist Dr. Jasmine McDonald discussing plastic detox and the importance of understanding how environmental issues directly affect our health. We'll be right back. 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

0: Peace! 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

0: Welcome back to Climbing Friday. Now, if you listen to this show, you've heard me say it before, and I'll say it once again. Brittany, our co-host, is hilarious. But what makes Brittany work special is that she just isn't making people laugh. She's using comedy as a bridge to connect culture, community, and climate. You see what I did there, Brittany? That's the three C's. Actually, there's four C's. The fourth C is comedy. So look, the four C's. We'll talk about that later. Anyway, here at the Hollywood Climate Summit, Brittany is taking the stage with a powerful set that blends all of these. Sometimes laughter can open doors that stats alone cannot. Comedy creates connection and lowers defenses, and it allows people to engage with difficult subjects in a way that feels accessible and human. So, Brittany, we see you doing your thing and bringing that energy to this movement. One of the highlights of my time at the summit was speaking to Tekoa Kadara, Associate Executive Director of the Islandsworth Progressive Association. So for those unfamiliar, Islandsworth is a historic California town founded in 1908 by Lieutenant Colonel Allen Islandsworth, who was a formerly enslaved man who became a U.S. Army chaplain and helped establish one of the first self-governed black communities in California. So we was able to speak to Tekoa, and he just gave us a little background information. Our conversation explored the history of Islandsworth, the importance of land ownership, and why understanding our relationship to the land remains critical for black and brown communities today. Land isn't simply property. It's history. It's culture. You know, it's food. It's self-determination. And it's an important part of the climate resilience. Let's hear from Tekoa Kadara and what everything that's going on in Islandsworth.
1: Could you please introduce yourself and tell us what brings you to the Hollywood Climate Summit?
2: My name is Tekoa Kadara. I'm Associate Executive Director of the Islandsworth Progressive Association. What brings me to this summit today is I'm really looking to bridge the gap between agriculture and climate.
1: Yeah.
2: I'm finding so many people don't understand the difference. Let me tell you who I
1: am. Yeah, I was about to say, yeah, you gave us a little background before we started recording, but just give us a background, you know, about, you know, where you come from, you know, what you represent, like your people, like all that good stuff.
2: Let me give you some history.
1: Yeah.
2: Okay, so Islandsworth is the first black founded, governed, and owned township in California after the Civil War, founded by Lieutenant Colonel Allen Islandsworth. And to give you some background on Colonel Islandsworth, he was an escaped slave who joined the Union Army. He rose to the highest ranks in the military as a black man of that time. He left the military as a lieutenant colonel. He did work with Booker T. Washington and George Washington Carver around establishing Islandsworth as Tuskegee University West Coast. He built the Islandsworth School District and a school in Islandsworth that stands to this day. Mm-hmm. The community that he established is just west of the community of Delano, but it's between Bakersfield and Fresno.
1: Okay.
2: And the town thrived for a decade or so. But like most communities, in that era,
1: mm-hmm.
2: it was systematically taken down. Water rights were taken, and the train spur, which the community's economy thrived on, was moved 3 miles to the neighboring community.
1: No, great, great, Tekoa. Like, you gave us, you know, so much history right there. So it's always good to see, you know, our people in this movement, because a lot of the things that we normally attend is like, you know, HBCU climate conferences and stuff like that. But just having the representation of black and brown people at the Hollywood Climate Summit Absolutely. Is very, very, very important. So outside of that, what, you know, things that you've seen here, you know, have inspired you, or what things do you feel like maybe could be added to these type of events, or just anything like that, just from your, you know, observations from being here?
2: I've truly been inspired since being
1: yeah.
2: here. I represent a community. I'm a third generation leader in a community that 95% of people that I talk to have never heard of.
1: Mm.
2: You know, mm-hmm. so being able to have conversations and educate people in our community and garner interest in our community.
1: Yeah.
2: And I didn't know what this event truly was when I got here.
1: Right.
2: I didn't know it was a film and producers and executive right. producers of all these different films and all these different people would be here.
1: Right.
2: You know, I've lived in LA most of my life, but I didn't know what this event was going to be.
1: Right.
2: So to be able to talk to some of these film juggernauts.
1: Right, right, right.
2: And they have interest in our community.
1: Yeah.
2: And they have interest in our story, and they have interest in what we're doing moving forward. It's truly inspiring to me.
1: Yeah, no, for sure. And My last question is going to be, if people want to, like, follow you, follow your work, like, where can they do that? Social media, websites, and, you know, just anything else you want people to know before, you know, we let you go.
2: I would say follow, you can look at the Allensworth Progressive Association's website,
1: which
2: we're in the process of revamping the website right now, so it'll be live in the next 2 weeks.
1: Okay.
2: But it's Allensworth, Allensworth, P as in Peter, A as in Apple, .org.
1: Okay.
2: So AllensworthPA.org. You can find our website there. You can follow my LinkedIn, just Tekoa Kadara, T-E-K-O-A-H, last name Kadara, K-A-D-A-R-A. I promise you I'm the only one.
1: Right.
2: So, yeah, follow me on LinkedIn, and, yeah, I look forward to meeting you all.
1: Thank you so much for joining us here on Climbing Friday. Thank you, Tekoa, for your time, man. Keep enjoying it and keep being inspired and inspiring. Look, I just learned something in these, 5 minutes that I've been sitting here talking to you. So I appreciate you for that, brother. And, you know, I'm sure we're going to run into each other again at, you know, more events like this.
2: Absolutely.
0: That was Tekoa Kadara of the Allensworth Progressive Association. We'll take another short break and come back with some of the comedians helping transform climate conversations through laughter.

0: Welcome back. One of the most exciting things I've witnessed here at the Hollywood Climate Summit is the growing role of comedy is playing in climate communication. I had the opportunity to sit down with four student comedians from the University of Colorado who are helping lead a climate-focused comedy show that has been gaining attention across theaters and campuses. What they're proving is that climate conversations don't always have to begin with fear. Sometimes they begin with a laugh. Sometimes they begin with a story. Sometimes they begin with a shared experience that helps people see themselves in the issue. These young performers are finding innovative ways to engage audiences that might not ever attend a climate panel or read a scientific report. And that's exactly why events like the Hollywood Climate Summit matter. They bring together different voices, different disciplines, and different approaches to solving shared challenges, whether it's science, storytelling, organizing, music, filmmaking, fashion, food, or comedy. Every person has a role to play. So let's hear from these rising comedians.
1: And I am privileged to be joined by some of the participants and attendees and just comedians that are going to like just have us rolling here. But I just wanted to stop and grab them while before they get on stage to ask them a few questions. So everybody just quickly introduce yourself. Tell us a little bit about yourself. And, you know, just thank you for joining us on Comic Friday.
2: Yeah. Awesome. I'm Chloe Hole.
3: I'm Sam Nelson.
4: I'm Liam
5: Connolly. I am Coyote Maskey, and we are here with the CU Boulder, and we are doing some climate comedy, talking about some current event issues and trying to bring a nice light view towards it to make it a little more digestible for people that might be a bit adverse to the topic.
1: Great. So let's start here. Sam, what climate issues are you most passionate about right now?
4: I'd say currently... I feel like currently, given the fact that it's summer and just like global warming, I know that's this is a little broad, but I think that has like so many like impacts at like the local level. I'm personally like really interested in like environmental justice, and I feel like that correlate like that relationship between environmental injustice and raising temperatures is going to be a very significant issue in coming years, especially as like conditions like there's a very real needs like identify like what those issues are and actually like take steps in the near future, or else this is gonna have like very negative circumstances for those who are in less privileged communities.
1: Yes, no, I agree. I appreciate that answer so much. So let's go, Chloe, right?
2: Yes.
1: Why do you think, so we're here in Hollywood, well, yeah, we're close. We're Hollywood adjacent right now. We're in Los Angeles, we're in California, right? But why do you think events like this are important, you know, just for climate, for people understanding what's going on in the world, to kind of Sam's point, like, you know, global warming, but there's so many issues out here. So why do you think events like this are important?
2: Yeah, absolutely. I think one of the biggest takeaways I've had from this event thus far is just how important making connections with people on a human level is.
1: Yes.
2: I think it's really easy to kind of get disconnected from people and see what they're doing online or seeing the work that they're doing and not really seeing the person behind it and making a relationship and wanting to have that collaboration.
1: Right.
2: I think that's so important to just the whole like climate problem. You cannot have one person fix it. It's going to be a huge group problem that needs a huge group solution.
1: Wow.
2: And I think the best way to do that is just by working together, building connections, building friendships, building collaborations that you would never expect just because people are friends. Like our class, we have a theater professor and someone in my field, environmental studies. And those two things you wouldn't necessarily think go together,
1: right,
2: but it created this incredible solution to a problem where it's a way to communicate, you know, this issue within a lighthearted way, in a way that really gets across to people. And I think that's something that is a huge thing about this like conference and talking to people and building these connections is so important.
1: Love that answer. And remember, everybody, these are comedians, okay, first of all. I'm not a comedian at all, but I'm just letting you know, these are comedians and they're hilarious, but we want to, you know, kind of get the message behind the motion. Like, what's inspiring some of these jokes? You know, we speak about things that are going on in our environment, our community every day. So we just want to, you know, talk to you all and just kind of get the whole thing that makes you do what you do, right? And so, Liam, my guy, never forget that. So what has been your biggest takeaway from the summit so far?
6: I mean, I wish I could articulate myself as well as these two, but I think one thing that I have been taking away from what Chloe was saying is how important this is as a group effort. Seeing how many people actually care about this and why there's something worth fighting for, and it's not all hopeless.
1: Right.
6: Like, it's one of the biggest takeaways. It's just going outside and seeing a crowd of people who are here for the same reason, caring about it. And I think it's really powerful to give myself hope and just others. We can see how important this is to them.
1: Nah, dope. Dope answer. I just love all you all's perspective, because you come, like, it's just, you come from different places, you know, but it's all the same at the end of the day. You know what I'm saying? So that's what this is. That's what we try to convey to people, is that no matter where you're from, no matter where you live, no matter what your neighborhood looks like, we all really fighting the same fight. So we just need to join together. You know what I'm saying? Tell some jokes, because jokes help things kind of, you know, real serious things kind of pierce through, where you can't, like, if I want to just give you that, it's like, you know what? Let me. My daughter always says, "Daddy, put it in a sandwich." You know, say something nice and then say it, and then, you know, put the other side on there. I'm like, okay, you know, it makes sense. So, you know, that's what we're doing here. So now, to my brother to my left here, Coyote.
7: Yes.
1: I wasn't going to forget that name. I wasn't going to forget that name. So what has inspired you, just even, you know, like I just said, environment, whatever, your personal environment, but what inspired you to even get into this type of work? You know, of course, comedy, but like this perspective with, you know, your comedy.
7: Yeah, of course. You were saying earlier, we all come from very different backgrounds, and it's odd that we all ended up in a group working together for the environment here. It wasn't a direct path. It wasn't like any of us sat down like, hey, we really want to do climate comedy. But at least for me, is it really just was a path of following people that were passionate, wanting to do things.
1: Yeah.
7: It seems like a lot of like the movers and the shakers ended up doing stuff like that, which is really nice, and it was super inspiring. If you walk around here, you see people that are happy, wanting to contribute, wanting to help. You know, people are helping out with dishes when they can. It seems like this was just a natural path of people that wanted to make a difference. And that's kind of what led us all here. It's super inspiring to be around people that want to be the same.
1: So what's something, a joke that you may have told or you heard or anything that just, you know, like, oh, wow, like you got a reaction that you wasn't expecting, or you was expecting because it was just like that good?
7: Well, I mean, it's pretty hard to be put on a spot like that.
1: Yeah, yeah. be funny.
7: Yeah. A lot of people in our skit here, we have a duck covered in oil, which, you know, is a sad scene for a lot of people.
1: Yeah, for sure. But, for sure.
7: This duck, you know, waddles out on stage and really lets the oil tycoon know that it's not okay that we're making their homes covered in oil.
1: Right. No, you know, for sure. Liam?
6: No, I can't give too much away.
1: I know.
6: I think one of my favorite parts is near the end of the show. We go to the future and we throw out a mannequin on stage who is supposed to be me.
1: Okay.
6: And I think that's one of the best surprises of the night. Just kind of a flying body out of the middle of the air, which is a pretty dark thing, but it's taken kind of in a light way, I guess.
1: Comedy's a dark place, man. You know what I'm saying? I love it though. Like, you gotta go there. Like I said, it's kind of, you gotta take it there to bring that truth out. We can laugh about it, but we also can, it makes you think. You know what I'm saying? So, no, I definitely understand what you're saying. All right, Sam?
4: My favorite part is where I get to take my shirt off.
1: Oh, okay. You've been in the gym. I can tell. You've been in the gym. I can tell.
4: At the end, when I become redeemed, I get to rip off. Beth and I, like, sewed, like, Velcros onto the suit I'm wearing. So that way, when it's done, I can, like, throw it off. There's a green suit underneath to show my redemption, and I think that's like what's really funny, but it's also like kind of enlightening, I guess, in a way. It's like it's a very positive note, I think, to end the whole life thing on.
1: Nah, that's great. Yeah. And last but not least, Chloe.
8: Yay! I would say the funniest thing about our skit, and like the funniest part to me directly, is I like how we're tailored our skit specifically for the Hollywood Climate Summit, and I think that'll grab a lot of laughs because we're like, it's obviously the Hollywood Climate Summit day two.
1: Right.
8: You're an idiot. What? You can't remember that?
1: Right.
8: And I think that's probably going to be the funniest part. Just that we tailored it and people feel like they're involved in it a little bit.
1: Nah, great, great. So the last thing I'm going to ask you all, give us your social media, how people can, you know, if they want to look you up. you know, see what you got going on, hear some of the jokes, you know, if they're going to be in Colorado or anywhere else, they might, you know, attend one of the shows. So yeah, just give me social media real quick and then,
8: Yeah, so my Instagram is chloe.l.hole. My LinkedIn is also Chloe Hole, if any employers out there want to hire me, just graduated. But you can find me on pretty much anything at Chloe Hole.
1: Okay, great.
3: Thank you. I'm at Sam_Nelson_5, and I have a fashion show in Boulder on August 28th. People should, with sustainably produced materials.
1: Yes.
3: For the most part, and that will be in Boulder. So if you're in that area, you should definitely come. It'll be very fun.
1: Yeah.
6: My name is Liam, but my Instagram, it should be Liam Connolly 247. Yeah, it's not a lot on there, but I'll change that a little bit.
1: Right. Sounds good.
5: My Instagram is coyote_mansky. It's coyote with a K because, you know, I got to change things up.
1: Right. Yeah, you got to trick the algorithm.
5: Too many people with just the normal coyote.
1: Yeah.
8: Too common of it.
1: Right. No, I am so excited to see you all perform tonight. It's going to be great. And, you know, I want to tell all our audience, definitely check out these young comedians. They're hilarious. I had a great time today. And sure, we're going to be doing in the future. I got to make sure I pull up to some of these events out in Colorado, you know what I'm saying? Because we got our co-host, Brittany. She's performing tonight also. I'm excited to see everything. And we're going to take a quick break, and we will be back after these messages. Thank you for tuning in to Comedy Friday on WPFW 89.3 FM in Washington, D.C.
0: As we wrap up this special report from the Hollywood Climate Summit, one thing has become very clear. Climate is not a single issue. It's connected to our health. It's connected to our food. It's connected to our culture. It's connected to our economy. It's connected to our stories. And ultimately, it's connected to the people. The summit reminds us that real solutions happen when communities, artists, scientists, organizers, and storytellers come together in the same room. We need more gatherings like this, for sure. Not just for climate, but for every issue impacting our communities. When people connect, share experiences and build relationships, movements grow stronger. I would like to thank everyone here at the Hollywood Climate Summit, our guests, panelists, organizers, and attendees. A special shout out to Rev and shout out to Brittany. Shout out to everybody that participated in our interviews. Thank you, Tacoa, Kadara, and the University of Colorado comedians that shared their time and perspectives. 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And like Rev always says, all power to the people.

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0: From Washington, D.C., this is On the Ground, the celebration of life for Black freedom fighter Asada Shakur, held at Riverside Church in New York City, was also a clarion call for the African diaspora to defend Cuba and the Cuban Revolution, which granted Shakur political asylum in 1979. We hear from her longtime attorney, Lennox Hines.
1: Viva Cuba! Venceremos Cuba!
0: The celebration was also an opportunity to humanize the former political prisoner who was able to reunite with her family in Cuba. We hear from her daughter, the writer Kikuyu Shakur.
2: The fact that my mother did not die in chains, in a space unworthy of her humanity, not cowering or dispirited or uncommitted or acquiescent, is a testament to the fortitude of the human spirit.
0: All that and much more coming up. Welcome to On the Ground, Voices of Resistance from the Nation's Capital. I'm Esther Averam. First, our headlines. In the ongoing U.S. and Israeli war of aggression against Iran, an IRGC commander told Press TV on Thursday that Israel must abandon its destruction and attempted occupation of southern Lebanon and return to, quote, the positions it held before the outbreak of the 40-day war, end quote. Thursday's statement followed days of Iran and the U.S. exchanging fire over and near the Strait of Hormuz, including the U.S. bombing Iran's Keshem Island and firing a missile at an oil tanker, and in response, Iran striking a U.S. destroyer in the Gulf of Oman and military bases in Kuwait and Bahrain. Days earlier, Iran announced a pause in all diplomatic talks and reiterated that Lebanon and occupied Palestine are part of the ceasefire agreement and war front. So in response to Israel issuing an evacuation order and threat to bomb suburban Beirut, Iran issued its own evacuation order for northern Israel, but both threatened attacks were called off. In the meantime, Israel is suffering heavy losses in southern Lebanon as Hezbollah utilizes drones to attack equipment and Israeli forces. This is what our geopolitical analyst Gerald Horn had to say this week on the war and related politics.
3: What's being revealed is something that has been apparent at least since February 28th, when this unjust, illegal war was launched against Iran. That is to say that Israel and the United States are not necessarily on the same page. It's apparent and evident that Mr. Trump wants to cut a deal with Iran, particularly a deal which he can then boast and brag about it being tougher than the Obama-era Joint Comprehensive Program of Action. That will be very difficult to do because Iran is not in the business of doing favors for the 47th U.S. president. Whereas Israel wants to go beyond a deal, they would like to see regime change. They would like to continue the war in Lebanon. Of course, we paid attention to those reports that Mr. Trump was telling Mr. Netanyahu to restrain himself with regard to the war in Lebanon. And I should also mention that according to recent press reports, there is a multi-million dollar anti-APAC, that is to say, anti-Zionist lobby political PAC that has just been knocked together and is contributing funds for those who are seeking to dislodge, particularly Democrats who are on the AIPAC payroll. This will have particularly impact with regard to primary elections in New York coming up within a few weeks. And in that regard, we should announce that the House of Representatives has passed a war powers resolution calling on Mr. Trump to retreat from this ill-advised conflict in Iran. Mr. Trump also has been forced to back away from his $1.8 billion slush fund designed to pay off his brown

0: collaboration, white supremacy, and settler solidarity. I think with regard to this Israel Day March, that was an expression of settler solidarity, although I won't dispute any in our audience who would also say that it expresses class collaboration and white supremacy. In any case, the Iran war, despite the advantages held by the MAGA base, is having enormous ripple effects globally. And it's up to us in our movement to determine whether these ripple effects globally will have domestic impact.
1: There are still fast-moving developments in this war, with some news outlets reporting that given Israel's continued attacks in Lebanon and in Gaza, that Iran will resume the fight against Israel, while others report that a deal between the U.S. and Iran is close. The biggest breaking news coming from former CIA officer and intelligence analyst Larry C. Johnson, who writes on his website Sonar 21 that the Trump administration believes that Iran has developed a nuclear weapon and will test it on its own soil if attacks across the region continue. Stay tuned. As a follow-up to our recent show on Israel's nuclear weapons, we note the new report from the Institute for Public Accuracy on Secretary of State Mark Rubio's recently concluded congressional testimony, during which Representative Joaquin Castro of Texas asked Rubio if he would state the fact that Israel does have nukes. This is part of their exchange.
2: 30 of us wrote to you and to the State Department asking our government for an answer, an assessment about a foreign nation's nuclear capabilities. In your opening statement, you referred to India and Pakistan as nuclear nations. We've also spoken in different sessions, both in closed and open sessions, you know, as a U.S. Senator, former U.S. Senator, about the nuclear capabilities of other nations, Iran, China, Russia, France, the U.K., both adversaries and allies. And so I wanted to ask you the question today, will you tell us, the Congress and the American people, whether Israel, in fact, possesses nuclear weapons?
3: You know that that's a question that we don't, they've never acknowledged to have a nuclear program. People can have, as you know, in open source and other reporting, suspicions about what they possess. If we're speaking frankly, I think most of the world assesses that they do. But they've never acknowledged that publicly, and as a feature of our foreign policy for a variety of reasons, we don't discuss it in that way either.
1: In other war and peace news, a U.S. congressional committee on Thursday rejected an amendment to strip a provision from next year's Pentagon funding bill aimed at deepening integration of the U.S. and Israeli militaries. While supporters of the amendment say it will reduce aid to Israel, opponents of the amendment say it will move U.S. support for Israel away from a more transparent foreign aid framework into a maze of Pentagon procurement, licensing, data sharing, and backdoor deals that are more difficult for Congress, taxpayers, and future administrations to monitor, cap, condition, or unwind. The American Arab Anti-Discrimination Committee said in a statement that, quote, undefined network integration and data fusion should alarm every American who cares about sovereignty, privacy, civil liberties, and democratic oversight, end quote, they wrote. The committee is urging the public to contact lawmakers to ensure that Section 2024, which Israeli Prime Minister Benjamin Netanyahu refers to as quote unquote my plan, is eventually stripped out of the Pentagon funding bill. Separately, Democrats also join with Republicans to defeat a war powers resolution introduced by Representative Rashida Tlaib of Michigan to end the U.S.-backed attacks by Israel on Lebanon. Now, Chantel James has more national and D.C. news. Take it away, Chantel.
4: The Trump administration continues its attack on the federal workforce, which provides vital public services here in the DMV and around the country. A new rule from the Federal Office of Personnel Management would force many federal workers to sign non-disclosure agreements as a condition of employment, signaling alarm that employees will be barred from speaking out on issues involving public safety, work conditions, or fraud. Trump also signed an executive order.

0: quarter, making 8,000 of the most highly paid federal workers at-will employees in an ongoing attack on labor protections for federal workers. Unions vowed to fight new actions by the Trump administration and continue to urge the Senate to pass the Protect America's Workforce Act. The act would nullify a Trump executive order issued in March 2025 that stripped collective bargaining and union rights from 1 million federal workers under the guise of national security. Delaney Hall, the ICE detention facility in Newark, New Jersey, remains at the center of the battle against mass incarceration of immigrants in poor conditions in detention centers referred to as concentration camps. Detainees at Delaney have been on a hunger strike and labor strike for 2 weeks, protesting conditions such as food with maggots in it, overcrowding, and lack of medical care. Protesters have been outside the facility to stand against the conditions for those detained inside. Journalist Chuck Modiano, one of those arrested in jails, spoke of his ordeal on WPFW Pacifica Radio.
1: What happened to start the protests was there were 300 ICE detainees. People have told me to stop saying ICE detainees. They're totally prisoners, and I'll get to that, and there's other language I will use. They went on a hunger strike. And what precipitated this hunger strike, what we'll hear are the conditions. And I'm going to tell you the exact moment the hunger strike started as it was relayed to me by interviewing a protester who was on the inside speaking to the hunger strikers. Essentially, there were worms in the food. This was like the last straw. There were worms in the food that they were eating. And when that happened, there was an exchange between guards and a couple of the prisoners. And they said, if you don't like the worms in the food, whatever, go on a hunger strike. Don't eat it. And that exchange precipitated this hunger strike. Well, fine. And they brought unity together amongst the detainees. And all were like, fine, we're not going to eat this. We're going to go on a hunger strike. And that's the inception of this hunger strike, when that's one of so many torturous conditions that detainees are dealing with. And when that happened, when that was communicated to organizations outside, then protesters came on the outside to join in, to call attention, to amplify the voices that have been muted of those inside. And when people on the outside and organizations joined in, it was met with hostility, much of the hostility that was similar, not exactly like, but similar to what was going on inside. So you had pepper spray, you had tear gas, you had rubber bullets. And then on Sunday night, I went down over the weekend to find out what's going on. And I got some of that hostility because 61 of us were kettled. And for those who don't know what a kettle is, the police, they surround you. And then in this case, it was the New Jersey State Police. We were surrounded. There's nowhere you can go. And we were locked up for 24 hours, including myself. And I got a lot of video before being locked up, but I also got a taste of some of the brutality that happened. And all 61 protesters, none of them, including myself, because I did get rioting charges, I did get resisting arrest charges, we all got those charges, and none of them were true. And I'm going to tell you right now, you're going to see one of the biggest class action lawsuits ever, and they did everything they can to make that class action lawsuit possible because they did not care.
0: Human rights advocates are calling on elected officials for accountability around the inhumane conditions at Delaney, as well as for the violent response by state police and ICE to peaceful protesters. Two participants in the Samud flotilla, which has recently arrived home from its voyage to break the siege on Gaza, spoke at Busboys and Poets, sponsored by the Palestinian Youth Movement, on their experiences sailing with this fleet of activists called to direct action for the cause of Palestinian liberation, including being intercepted and detained by Israel. They share their experiences in detention.
2: We're always either bent over or like on our knees in some kind of stress position, held there usually for hours. At one point when we were on the prison ship, they had us on our knees and we were zip tied. Some people, you know, lost feeling in their hands. I had bruises from it when I came back. And they played the Israeli, like, national anthem or something, like, over and over again for, like, 2 hours or something. And just other, like, really bad music later on. But, so just to, like, drill in your head, like, we're in charge here, we're the masters. There's, like, a lot of cramped physical spaces, minimal hygiene. At one point there was, like, maybe 20 of us in, like, one room.
3: It's a sick society. It's a sick system, and these people, they had pleasure at torturing. I mean, why would you hit a woman? Four people were hitting a woman next to me. Four armed people were hitting a woman next to me. There are no words to explain it, but that's what it is. It's a concentration camp. It's a sick system. It's a sick society.
0: Arafat, in particular, was born in Gaza and educated in the United States, and saw becoming a participant in the flotilla. It's a natural extension of the struggle he was born into as Palestinian. A health crisis faces low-income birthing mothers in D.C. as MedStar Washington Hospital Center has made a number of decisions that impact them, including forbidding Medicaid and underinsured patients from several clinics like Community of Hope, Mary Center, and Unity. A petition signed by over 1,000 community members so far hopes to repeal their decisions so that low-income patients in wards 4, 5, 7, and 8 can have the options to give birth safely and locally that they need. With D.C. already facing a maternal and infant mortality crisis for Black mothers, this matter has special urgency. For On the Ground, this is Chantal James.
4: Thank you, Chantal, and those are our headlines and happenings. This is On the Ground. Up next, the daughter and longtime lawyer of Black freedom fighter Asada Shakur speak out. Stay with us.
5: How y'all feeling? How we feeling? We celebrating. So check it out. I named my daughter Amoye Asada Lynn because Asada affected my life in such a profound way, in such a mystical, divine way, in such a powerful way. And I was blessed to get to meet her and talk to her a little bit. And as we talked about, she has so much personality, so much, just so much love. I didn't know I was gonna get to chill with her and kick it with her. And one thing I got that y'all didn't get, me and Asada freestyled together, you know what I mean? She freestyled with me real quick. So I want to dedicate this one to her as the light that she has been for all of us. She has truly been a light in our lives and continues to be that in a spiritual form, the light.

Gotta be something for me to write this. Queen, I ain't seen you in a minute. Wrote this letter and finally decided to send it. Signed, sealed, delivered for us to grow together. Love has no limit, let's spin a slow forever. Your heart is weathered by what studs did to you. I ain't gon' salt them, I did it true. Cause of you villains I handle with care. Brothers recognize your light, they can't handle the glare. Hey, I ain't the type to walk around with matching shirts. A relationship is epic, I'm at your work. Be the one to make you happy, it's hurt you the most. They say the end is near, it's important that we close to the most.

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This is elevation for Asada Shakur. This is celebration. This is how it is, yo. It comes from inside. We came to this church called Riverside. This is what it was. We speak with no fear. I know Dr. King and Tutu spoke here. Bishop Desmond Tutu.

understand. 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Dr. King. And it can keep dreaming and dreaming on and on. When it comes to this, to the spiritual form, we feel a side of spirit, just like these lyrics. So if you come close to, you can come near it. And you know how it is, yo. You can be the bravest. I gotta say the bravest is who? Angela Davis. She did her thing cause she's the queen. We on the scene and everything is serene. And then it come to this, yo, now we all blessed. Gotta give it up to my girl Mumu Fresh like that, y'all. And you don't stop until the beat, y'all. 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Yeah.

0: you know.
1: And there is a light that shines.
0: Always shine.
1: Special for you.
0: Come on, everybody uptown. Come on, New York.
2: I'm up here to introduce the daughter of Mama Asada Shakur, the phenomenal, incredible poet, writer, artist, Spelman sister, Kukuya Shakur. And while you're still standing, the charge to us is we gotta always be there for these children, for the grandchildren. Keep standing. I want every Panther Cub, Move Cub, RNA Cub, BLA Cub to know that the village will have their backs forever. Y'all welcome, Sister Kukuya.
3: I want to thank you all for coming here tonight to be with my family. Thank you so much for bringing with you your love and your prayers and your appreciation for the beauty that my mother brought to this world during her 78 years of life. Tonight is a liberating moment for my family. After more than 50 years of isolation and 50 years of quietly counteracting the mainstream narrative amongst ourselves, this is a liberating moment that allows my family to affirm the truth of who my mother was. With people who can appreciate the anguish of what this history has been for my family and the beauty of what my mother was fighting for. Tonight, I want those who loved my mother to find some gentle solace in this bittersweet moment. Despite the throbbing loss and despite the silence left in the absence, I hope there is some comfort in this moment of triumph, in this moment that gives proof to the notion that every spawned breath of freedom cannot be quelled. Despite an overwhelming display of vitriol, there is the burgeoning resistance that always rises from the muddied wake of oppression. The fact that my mother did not die in chains

in a space unworthy of her humanity, not cowering or dispirited or uncommitted or acquiescent, is a testament to the fortitude of the human spirit. And this indeed is triumphant. There is triumph today after all of the illegal tactics to suppress a movement, after the brutality of incarceration in the most inhumane conditions, after the uncertainty of a sprouted dawn. There is triumph in that my mother's revolutionary spirit could not be broken. And neither could the spirit of her comrades, and neither could the spirit of the people who recognized her virtue and stood with her in solidarity. You are here today as evidence that the river spirit of the people cannot be dredged and flows onward from our ancestors who have died, fulfilling their duty to sway us closer to freedom. I want to give thanks to all of the people who kept my mother free. A modern day underground railroad of people that cherished her and ensured her safety. Words cannot express my infinite gratitude for your selfless act of love and for your sacrifice. And although we are gathered here tonight in the wake of my mother's passing, I want to assure you that this story is not etched in a lifeless past. It is alive in all of you who are present here today, in all of you who loved my mother and still love her, in all of you that protected her physical body and now continue to protect her spirit and her legacy. It is alive in those of you who have studied her words and will continue her tradition of radical struggle, of audacity to transform this world, to dismantle the caustic framework that erodes the righteousness of the human soul, and to reimagine a society that actually values all human life. As glaringly basic as that sounds, yet so elusive in this capitalist, imperialist country that we live in, a society structured to foster the well-being of each sacred human soul. That is what my mother fought to create. And so we, as oppressed people, cannot be told who our heroes and our sheroes are. We cannot be silenced by those who refuse to give voice to our pain, or by those who are complicit in the devaluation of our lives. We cannot be silenced by those who believe that the greatness of America should be built on our heartache, on our removal, on our containment, or on our exploitation. Our heroes can only be those who resist and strive for a society rooted in inclusion and justice. And so, yes, my mother is my most influential shiro. My mother understood that she was born into resistance, that my family had always been under attack in this country, that black and indigenous peoples had always been tyrannized and dehumanized in this country, that each breath was a fight for a dignified life, that each footstep forward was a demand to be freed from the shackles of racial terror, of state-sanctioned brutality, and of inflicted suffering. And so she willingly accepted the inevitability of struggle, the seething pain of struggle, the separation from loved ones, the grief, but most importantly, she accepted the commitment to winning this struggle.
For all of you who are here today, who might not have met my mother, I want you to know that my mother loved humanity. The velvet bloom of this earth, the sanctity of nature and of all human life. And so she loved the burgeoning possibility of struggle, of growing a kind world, of tilling the dream of liberation for Black people and all subjugated peoples. And so she loved to be principled, committed until death, as a comrade, as a sister, as a friend, as a freedom fighter. And she loved being a woman revolutionary, steeped in the strength that gave me life, barreling through the stony walls of a United States prison. She loved being my mom. So, Mommy, on this day, I hope that you are coiled in the rapture of love that buckles the walls of this room. And I hope that you are sun-swept and dripping into the fold of loving arms. I want to thank you, Mommy, for being my mother, for loving me in a tradition rooted in liberation, for teaching me to question the status quo of human cruelty, to question who we are in the shallow glint of the mirror if we are not truly human, to question who we are if we are not bound by the storied breath between us, by the ordinary lives lived in the gut, hungry for more than just a fraction of human decency. Who are we if we are not the blooms of our martyrs, the keepers of their dreams unbodied, the bastions of our goldenrod tomorrows flowering for our children and our children's children? Who are we if we never realize that we have nothing to lose but the weighty degradation of our chains? Thank you. And so for you, Mommy, I have this poem. I'm going to release these words into the universe, and then I won't take up any more time. So all I can do in this throbbing bulge of fractured time is bend from the rigid spine of my grief into the simmered limp melt of your hands still nestling me close to spirit. I can only breathe in fragments of time unfurling from the rusted gasp of smoldered memories abated. I can only try to peel back the decades from each crumbling exhale. Shake out the dust spurs and the yearning steeped in the mucky angst of my lungs, cough up the cud of screams that I've swallowed over and again in the stiff wooden choke of my throat so this pain wouldn't die here in the stagnant lull without meaning. Today I can only bend away from the languid drift of the silk horizon between us, away from our vapid pining and our pinpricked moments splintered into shrapnel. Bend into the needle touch of longing left to bristle feverishly at my side. Keep the memory of you alive in the stinging quench of my thirsting pores, where I can still yearn for the downy kiss that nudges beneath the rigid cloak of death. And I can still bend into the muffled quake of your last gaping breath, sheared and sprawled into the stainless, into the azure black, into the carbon round, into the anvil stretched rough-hewn prayer that I've carved into the infinite invocation of these sun-splayed words, I hope. I hope these words, they swell into your restive bloom of jasmine, of rebirth in the greening of a sallow death,
of the borrowed earthen scent of just how deep you loved me, so human, so visceral, so full of the conjuring blood that leaves us lost in the delicate, of all our dizzied, flickered, springtide hope ripen in the shy spray of nectar trembling from our throats. Let me sing for you a lullaby, that star gazed and dusted in the glint of my cloudless tears. Let me sound the gutted death wail of empty-handed daughters, still nuzzling the breathy steam of their mother's love on the slick wet pool of their palms. Let me weep a moon-reaped melody of holy night that knows no perch of day without your sparrow song swooping through it, and where ours is a boneless, liquid light-dripped love where there's no beginning and no end to the ruffled shores of our melted touch. So we just spill into the nectar round of each other's arms, sticking to the human and the bitter sweet. How could they dream your flame could choke, sputter breathless in the iron rage of bullets? How could they flay the sovereign touch from your feasted bones and leave just the raw peach flesh of hope to bleed, a sherry dusk holding vigil inside your shackled prayer? How could they bludgeon layer after fist-churned layer of your unbowed humanity, unaware of your eyes like tinder stoking blood-gripped flames of resistance unabated, unaware of your cloudburst freedom, your plasma storm freedom, a hushed grenade of sun melting off the knotty drape of this mortal body? Your freedom can't be contained by the death will of humans, by their barbed hearts, by their stone-cast aggression. Your freedom holds you in the runny yoke of day, in the fearless rush of a liberated night, bursting from the blue benison of neutron stars. Your freedom sings soprano, sea notes dancing in the nether mist, your people's chorus. Your freedom chants parting back the wool of rain, like the frothy rapture of Sunday mornings, like the hazy croon of organ notes when they scurry into the roundness, like a painted prayer, like hope, stippling a cherry black horizon with the dewy, burnished calm of a newborn's first wet breath, pure and godly and forever carried on the golden wings of morning. I love you, Mommy.

0: Thank you so much, Sharp Radway. We want our next speakers to quickly come up. We have the amazing revolutionary attorney, Lennox Hines.
1: Good afternoon, brothers and sisters. Good afternoon. You know, it's a dangerous thing to have preachers and lawyers standing at the podium because they have a tendency to talk too much. But I have decided to reduce my thoughts to writing so that I stay within the limits of the time allotted to me. So, Kakuya, thank you for inviting me to join you and your family in this historical celebration of Asada's life. Friends, whatever I say today will be inadequate to honor the courage, the resilience, the dedication of Asada Shakur, whose life, if it were a fiction, would be difficult to believe. However, the truth is, her life, no matter how incredible or true, I say inadequate because I fear that whatever I say and whatever the many distinguished speakers may say today to contribute to our understanding of Asada, our understanding of her unflinching, lifelong struggle to build a world unsustained by racism, unsustained by economic exploitation, political repression, and unjustable warfare, will not begin to explain Asada's creative, humane, and unwavering commitment and strength. Whatever we say today, my friends, will fail to do justice to the complexity, the depth, and the remarkable accomplishments of the essential Asada. As we will learn from today's speakers, Asada's commitments began in childhood and have ripened and matured over the past many years. Every step that she has taken to build and support organizations, to build and support movements and coalitions, all of those have been dedicated to ensuring the dignity of every woman, the dignity of every child, and the dignity of every man in this world. Dedicated to building the scourge of racism, dedicated to ending and the restoration of the people of every nation to their rights to control the use of their own land, the rights to use their resources and the fruits of their labors. For more than a half a century, I represented Asada as one of her lawyers. First meeting her in Middlesex County Hospital and representing her in federal courts in New Jersey, challenging the inhumane conditions of her pretrial confinement, and in 1973 until her liberation from prison in 1979. I was only able to understand and fully appreciate the depth, the complexity of Asada over the next 50 years. And that was thanks to the Cuban people and the Cuban Revolution. During my many visits to her in Havana, we were able to communicate not only about legal matters, but share concerns about family, children, grandchildren. Today, I'm proud to have one of my 7 great-grandchildren here with me today. But while in Cuba, as Assata's guest, we argued different political positions. We argued and debated for days, uninterrupted, over breakfast, lunch, and dinner, as her guest at her various homes in Havana. Thanks to the Cuban people, and thanks to the Cuban government. During those meetings, I came to appreciate her as a friend, as a comrade in support of our common struggle. Our common struggle against racism and exploitation in the United States and around the world. In support of national liberation movements, struggling against colonialism and imperialism in Africa and elsewhere. In support of the rights of workers and political prisoners. In support of victims of police brutality and injustice in every corner of the globe. Those of us who have had the opportunity to work with Assata quickly realize that wherever the heels of the powerful are pressed on the necks of the weak, Assata was prepared to lead the struggle to lift that oppression, whatever the dangers or the cost to her. To demand that those who talk the talk must be willing to walk the walk by contrasting and by contributing direct actions and providing for every resources that they could muster. Assata, I say to the world, you have taught me so much. You taught me about sexism. You taught me about the importance of unity. You taught me the values of self-sacrifice. Most importantly, you taught me that being unafraid in the face of governmental lawlessness and retribution are the only routes that one can take to live with oneself with honor. Let me close by explaining why the Black Liberation Movement, why all of the people here today, why the people of Southern Africa owe a great debt to Cuba. When Africa called, Cuba sent her sons to help in the liberation of Angola, in the liberation of Namibia. And as my client Nelson Mandela has said, South Africa is free today because of Cuba. Comrades, over the years, Cuba has recognized dozens of political prisoners from the Black Liberation Movement here in the United States. In 1975, I represented Eldridge Cleaver, who was granted political asylum in Cuba on his return to the United States from France at his bail hearing here in federal court in New York. Also in the 1970s, I spent time with Huey Newton while he was in exile with his family in Havana. But let me, in closing, share with you my discussion with Fidel Castro. In April of 2000, there was a bitter child custody dispute between a Cuban father and the Miami-based relatives of a Cuban child named Elian Gonzalez, who was orphaned at sea. As the dispute raged and was played out on the media, both in the United States and Cuba, Fidel Castro took the opportunity to educate the Cuban people on how the United States legal system could be manipulated. He invited a delegation of lawyers, legal workers, and activists from the United States, and he invited them to appear on Cuban television to explain the illusion of justice in America. Among the individuals was Leonard Weingrass, Rosemary Mealy, Pam Africa, Monica Moorhead, Gloria LaRiva, and another brother whose name I don't have and I forgot. But they joined me and other activists on Cuban TV, which was broadcast live on prime time. The next day, to my surprise and unannounced, Fidel appeared at the guest house where the delegation was staying. Most of the delegates had gone out to do souvenir shopping, except Rosemary Mealy and myself, who were there in the guest house. Fidel came in and he said, comrade, what are you drinking? I'm offering you a mojito. I said, comrade Fidel, I am a vodka drinker. Do you have any vodka? He laughed. I took the mojito. We spoke for 2 hours straight. Fidel was sitting there, I was sitting here, and he began talking to me about the CIA's obsession with him. He talked about the many attempts to assassinate him and about the profile that the CIA had on him. He said, I read it all. And concerning my personality traits and idiosyncrasies, I agree with the CIA. They were correct about me. He then leaned over and said to me, Lennox, I read their description of Asada, and I totally disagree with their description of Asada as a terrorist. We in Cuba believe, and under international law, we granted her asylum as a political refugee. We will never give her up. My friend, I'm about to finish. My friends, Cuba never submitted or bent to U.S. political or economic pressure concerning Asada. There are plans now to invade Cuba. It is no secret. The CIA operatives who are among you tonight, let us send a message to them to take back to their bosses. To get to Cuba, they must come through us. We say, and repeat after me, Viva Cuba! Viva Cuba! Venceremos Cuba! Venceremos! Adios, Cuba! La lucha continúa. Thank you.

0: 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That's E-S-T-H-E-R underscore I, V like Victor, E-R-E-M like Mary. The music we played this hour included pianist Sharp Radway, and before that, Common and Mayamuna Youssef performing at Carrying On, a celebration of life for Asada Shakur, held May 30th, 2026 at Riverside Church in New York City. And our theme music for the show is Voodoo Child by Jimi Hendrix. I'm Esther Ivarum. Until next time, take good care and keep raising your voice. Peace.
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1: Freedom. My name is M1. I'm half of the legendary Tell It Like It Is, Everything Is Political rap duo Dead Prez. And this is WPFW, Washington, your station for jazz and justice.

You know, nowadays it seems like there's a lot of bad things going on, and I guess a lot of it, from the way I see it, seems to still stem from lack of feelings on our parts and how we relate or communicate with our fellow brothers and sisters. Hatred is a feeling, love is a feeling. Let's hate all that does not allow us to love. And we can do that just by getting to know each other and talking to the people.

0: All right. Good morning. Good morning, family. WPFW family and beyond. Welcome to Community Watch and Comment this Friday, June 5th, 2026. I am Kamau Harris. I am sitting in for Ron Pinchback and Chip Jones this morning. The both of them have the day off attending to different matters. So in the next hour, you will hear my voice as we have your calls and comments come in this hour. What we're going to do, and we'll line it up and tee it up properly, is we'll have a recap. We have a couple of guests, and we'll have a recap of a candidate forum that took place yesterday at the Rise Community Center over in Southeast. Black Women Thriving East of the River held that forum. So we'll have a couple of folks from the organization to join us this morning. In addition to that, we will touch on some of what we're doing at the local station board. My capacity right now is chair of that local station board. And we will hear from one of the attendees who will be at the local station board meeting on the 13th. And then we'll try to wrap up with some discussion along the lines of the Pacifica national elections and what that means, as the election website has officially been rolled out. And a lot of you who are listening, who are members, you must be a member, would have received either an email or a text, or maybe both, indicating that the nomination process is underway. So we have a packed show this morning. But what I want to do off the top is bring in from, as I said, from the Black Women Thriving East of the River. I have on the line with me this morning Nakisha Neal Jones. She's the executive director of Black Women Thriving East of the River. And with her also is Jasmine Hicks. And what I want to do, Nakisha, if you could, and welcome, and if you could kind of give us a quick recap on your candidate forum, how it went yesterday, and what feedback did you get from some of the participants that attended?
1: Thank you so much for having us, Kamau. We had a good, in summary. We had about 100 people out last night at the Rise Demonstration Center, and many of them were, most of them were actually Black women who lived in Ward 7 and 8. And we had a council at large forum, as well as a mayoral forum. And we talked about things that aren't new, but have come up as very important to our community. Unemployment connected to layoffs. We've talked about housing. We talked about public safety. And we talked overall about Ward 7 and 8 and having its voice represented, not just now during this election season, but throughout the process. When we get to having nominees, and when we actually get to having elected, new elected officials in office.
0: Well, that sounds great. And from that experience, what was the feedback from the attendees? What was their overall assessment? I don't want to know each candidate, how they ranked each candidate, but as a general sense, did they feel like the candidates addressed a lot of their concerns or some of their concerns?
1: So overall, most of the feedback that we got was that it was good to hear from participants who were part of the forum, that it was a generally like collegial discussion and forum, unlike some of our other debates that we've seen during this season, and that it was really good to hear from people that they hadn't heard from before. So the at-large forum featured Oye Owolewa, Laniqua Dominique Jenkins, Deanna Forrester, Candace Nelson, and Dwight Davis, and the mayoral forum featured Talib Muhammad, Rainey Sampath, and Vincent Orange. So people were really excited to hear from candidates that they hadn't heard.

0: say for the mayoral piece, I was not able to, but I did find the responses to be, you know, as passionate as possible, as accurate as possible. Sometimes in that forum, it's a little hard because you have so many, and so you kind of forget the question sometimes as you move along. If you're on the panel there, if you're a candidate, so I can see that happening. Could you really quickly kind of talk to us about Black women thriving east of the river? And I'm reading on your website about your community-driven solutions. And did the candidates or anybody kind of speak to that in a way where they were talking about what your organization is about, which is this community-driven solutions approach?
1: Mm-hmm. Absolutely. Our work is focused on optimal health and economic mobility for women who live in Ward 7 and 8. We're doing that through some work that is supporting women with having better cancer outcomes, as well as getting more women into the healthcare workforce. And the last part of what we do is narrative change. You know, we really believe that Black women thriving isn't just a name, but it's a promise that we get to live into. Not every woman who lives in Ward 7 and 8 is doing terribly, as we might hear through some media outlets all day, every day, and more of us can do well. So we really are about using the strengths that we have in our community, which is just uncrushable spirit, an ability to bounce back, and an ability to make a lot out of a little bit of resources, and coupling that with more resources so that we can address some of the challenges. And yes, many of the candidates who joined us last night spoke to that approach. Many of them also raised that that what we see, really, that there are elected officials or people who are running for office who come and visit our neighborhoods during an election cycle, but never come back after that. And so, and that they all really did commit to centering the voices of Black women and residents of Ward 7 and 8 as they're moving into office. And they all said that they would not forget that when they got into office. And on our end, I know Jasmine Hicks has joined us as well, and I would love for her to talk about on our end how we see this going through after our engagement after the election cycle.
0: Yeah. Jasmine, do you have a response there? It'd be great to hear from you.
2: Yeah, thanks for having me as well. It was, like Nikisha said, it was really great to hear from folks. But I think in terms of our process, we had sent out a questionnaire to all of the candidates. And so that's on our website. And those questions were, what are their plans specifically for residents and Black women in Ward 7 and 8? And how can we hold them accountable to that? And so that was the last question. Overall, this was going to be the first of many conversations for us. So after the primary, we're intending to talk to the primary, to the candidate elects, and really speak to, you know, some of the things that they talked about last night. I think they described how we have really complex issues, and sometimes there's money thrown at problems, but not real solutions. And so how can we as an organization, as a community, continue to work with them? And that's exactly our plan. So going forward, we will definitely be having more conversations. We want people to look at the question. We want people to get out and vote. It's really important in this primary election that you're understanding the issues, you see where people fall. So that's our plan going forward.
0: No, that sounds excellent. And, you know, I had some thoughts in my head as I was at the forum, and the word power came into my head as I was listening to the candidates. And it really speaks to how some of the conditions, some of the situations, and I know, you know, everybody east of the river isn't struggling, you know what I mean? That's not the case. But it does speak to our relative powerlessness on that side of town. I don't know if in the future how we would or how you might be able to incorporate a discussion around power or empowerment within the community. I know money is an important piece to that, but is there a way, in either Jasmine or Nikisha, you can speak to this. Is there a way to incorporate a discussion around power and empowerment as you move forward in the election process?

0: We absolutely believe there is, and the reality is, sometimes we hear that our community doesn't engage or our community doesn't share what it wants, or sometimes elected officials don't hear from our community, and we've got to consider that there have been years. You know, decades, scores that our community has really voiced what it wants. And that's still happening today, but they're just not being listened to the same extent as other communities. And so part of our work is certainly, I'm not going to say empowering, because I believe that every one of us, like, has an individual and personal power. But it really is about like making space and making connections and having accountability so that these voices matter just as much as someone who lives in Ward 3 or Ward 2 or other more affluent parts of the city. Because the ideas are there, again, for solving challenges, for understanding the extent to what the challenges are, and for coming up with some real solutions. Like, there has to be certainly the community who's experiencing these challenges every day and a level of commitment from our elected officials that there will be resources and that we also will come back together to have some conversations about how it's going. Jasmine, I don't know if there's anything else that you would add.
1: Yeah, I just want to add one tactical thing. As Black Women Thriving, we'll be doing an advocacy training. Sometimes that is the gap, right? People don't know how to get involved. And so we're going to, you know, talk about the basics. How do you get involved? How do you interact with these stakeholders? How do you show up at meetings? So we're going to be doing that in the next couple of months, but definitely check out our website and sign up for the advocacy training, because I think that that really is a big part of it. We just need to get folks more engaged and having these conversations.
0: And I know you mentioned money earlier in the conversation. We also know that power can come from people, a large number of people, and a large number of people. Sometimes it's not even a large number of people, right, but those who are consistently engaged. So we definitely want to be able to gather as many people as possible to ensure that our community's voices are lifted up and heard.
2: All right. Well, I appreciate this conversation. I really did appreciate the forum last night as well. I'm glad it was a success for Black Women Thriving East of the River. Any final thoughts before we wrap and things you want to mention to the listening audience?
0: We just want to encourage everyone who lives in D.C., certainly those who are residents of Ward 7 and 8 and all over the city, to come out and vote in this election. This is an election that has many more openings than we've experienced in recent years. And we really think that if you are seeking change, that now is the time to be able to at least put your vote in to say who you want to lead that change. And like we told our participants last night, that this is just the beginning of the process, to stay engaged throughout with whomever we get into elected office. But knowing that this is a really pivotal time, and everyone's vote is going to matter. So please go out and vote. Take a neighbor, call your family members and friends, and encourage them to do so as well. And you can get more involved with Black Women Thriving by visiting our website at thrivingeotr.org.
1: Yeah. And I was going to say, can I just add to that too, Nikisha? We started the forum with a poem called Black Women Be Thriving, and we ended with some entertainment. And it was great to just have joy while we're talking about such important discussions. And we had some great partners to join us. So I would also encourage us to just continue uniting together, having conversations. But as Nikisha said, like, it's so important to take the first step of getting out the vote on June 16th and then coming together to have continued conversations. But definitely check us out, and we'll have more to come.
2: All right, that's beautiful. Thank you. We had Nakisha Neal-Jones, Executive Director with Black Women Thriving, East of the River, and of course, Jasmine Hicks in support of that organization. I appreciate you both, and we'll talk soon, okay?
0: Thanks. Thank you so much.
2: All righty. Yep, take care. Thanks.
0: You too.
2: All right. That was a beautiful conversation and a nice ending segue because, as Jasmine mentioned, having joy at the meeting, at the forum, was important. And as you all know, the local station board for the WPFW local station board is having a town hall on June 13th. That's a Saturday, 12 noon to 3 p.m. We'll be over at the New Bethany Baptist Church, 1300 10th Street, Northwest D.C. On the agenda, we'll have a discussion around voting rights. We also will be having we'll be hearing from some community leaders as well. We'll be hearing from our wonderful general manager, Shayna Lonoea. And of course, Joy will be there as well. And the joy will come in the form of a wonderful artist and group of artists. And I have here on the line with us this morning, Andre Latil. She's the founder of Freedom Futures Collective. And Andre, I was so happy that you could join us this morning. And could you speak to us a little bit about Freedom Futures Collective? And then I'll talk to you about all the joy you're going to bring on the 13th to the LSB meeting. Andre, how are you this morning?
3: I'm doing well. Thank you so much for having me. Can y'all hear me okay?
2: You're good. Yep.
3: There it is. Hey. we're so happy to be joining y'all. What's up, WPFW family in the house? My name is Andre Latil, and we are the Freedom Futures Collective, an award-winning creative arts incubator that's dedicated to developing and supporting the next generation of artist activists. We see our artists as holding the blueprints to creating that new world that rests in collective liberation. We see it in their art. We know it's there. And so we provide them the opportunities, through apprenticeships and internships and special projects and opportunities like this to be able to perform with you all and to showcase their work, to support them in using their art as a form of resistance. And so we are really excited, for opportunities to share our work, to uplift our young people, and also to be a part of y'all's family.
2: Yeah, no, that's excellent. And I was introduced to Andre through Joni Eisenberg, as you all know, to Heal DC, wonderful programmer, longtime activist in the city as well. What kind of put you on the path, and you all as a collective on the path of using art as resistance? And what did that look like when it kind of hit you like, this is a stride, this is the lane we need to be in, this is how we can impact the community?
3: Yeah, really great question. 2020 and 2020, I'm an artist, I'd say, first and foremost. I'm an artist, a music producer, beat maker, a videographer, sound maker. I love taking sounds from the movement and just sounds from Black culture, in Black history, and recreating them into modern moments, sonic moments for people to be able to experience and explore the beautiful magic and the power of my people. And was outside in 2020, just supporting in the midst of all of the state-sanctioned violence that was taking place in 2020, and wanted to uplift what was happening and to resist. And the way that I knew to do that was through my music. I was approached by, someone that was a funder who was familiar with my work. And he asked me to support in uplifting the Defund MPD campaign that was, that was gaining traction. I'm sorry, I'm at a school right now with students, but no, you can hear them in the background.
2: Yeah, it's fine.
3: Instead of me creating an album on my own, I decided to pull together a few folks in my community, educators, creative educators that I knew were really amazing music producers, youth developers, videographers, filmmakers, program managers. And I said, hey, guys, let's create this album together. let's create it as a visual album. And so we then were able to recruit a few students. And because of my background in youth development, I was already attached to a really dynamic, an extensive network of young artists. And young artists who during 2020 were like, I want my voice to be heard. I don't want to go out into the streets per se, but I want to make something. And so we did that. We brought them together and we made our album called We Keep Us Safe that explores a future that in which police and law enforcement does not exist. How do we keep our community safe on our own without police? And we answered that question with our music and with film. And from there, I, you know, was like, hey, like, I think I need to expand this. We are operating as an artist collective. I want to expand this into an organization, a formal organization that supports with not only artists in DC, but outside of the DC area as well.
2: So that sounds wonderful. I, you know, as you were talking and, you know, it sounded more like a conscious decision to use your art in that manner. And I'm going to touch on this just because I'm a music programmer at the station, mostly hip hop, but we do funk, some jazz, a lot of stuff because I'm a Gen Xer from the 80s. But
3: okay,
2: do you have to consciously think about when you talk about going into music and performing, making an album? Does the artist have to already consciously come to the production with the idea of liberation and kind of resistance? Or can, you know, because there's a lot of I want to make money attitude about your art. And does that ever, can you force that out of the artist as they move through the industry? I feel like there's a hard, once you kind of get into the I want to make money thing, you're always a little slavish to the industry. Am I wrong about that? Or
3: no, I agree with that. And so I think it's, for us, it's reimagining that mindset, you know, something that we have in this, re-envisioning of who FFC is. You know, I've took some time over the last year to just reimagine how we are supporting our young people, because what's happening is the age group that I normally work with is 18 and up. So between 18 to 30. And these are young folks and young adults who are like, man, like I'm making my art and I do want to make money, but I want to do it in a way that's ethical, right? And so we're like, okay, well, how do we use our values and our morals to support you and in identifying your political analysis and the things that matter to you most, right? How are you resisting those things through your art? But also, how are you making a living off of your art? And how are you creating a system or an infrastructure that is dedicated to this reimagining of what this freedom future is that we are building together? And so we are asking for them to take what we are gathering and what we're learning and all the political education experiences that we offer them through our community partners. And we're saying, like, let's implement that, decolonize this music industry, at least for our music artists. You know, we work with ceramicists and muralists and photographers and such, but it's the same values. It's how do we decolonize that capitalistic infrastructure, right? That this world that we're in, and create our own. And that's all that we're asking for them to do. And as they're creating their own, it's how do you then pour back into your community and help others to do the same? And so we're creating this freedom future. Our motto is, we're creating the freedom future that we dream. But it takes us all. It takes us all to be able to do that. It takes all of our skills. And so, yes, you are right in a sense that there are times when that need to survive, but that desire to make money and that desire to be famous gets in the way, and it really invades on how you're showing up in a way that is rooted in, you know, sustainability, equity and inclusion. But I will say that the young people that we have come to the table, like, we're only asking you, like, hey, what do you care about most? What are the barriers that are in the way? And how do we move those things out of the way using your art? Like, a lot of these young people, they care, and they want that future. They want that sustainable future. They want that equitable future. They want to be in a future that is one that we all want to be in and want to support with that. And so I don't need you to be to come into our work with us and say, I'm an abolitionist.
2: Right?
3: But I do want you to begin to think about how it is that these forces that we have inherited, how it is that they are harming us and what we need to do in order to create a world where that does not exist.
2: Yeah, you want a level of consciousness. That's excellent. I like
3: absolutely.
2: That. Absolutely. We do have Joni. Joni is on the line. Joni Eisenberg, welcome. Yes. Welcome to Heal DC is here. What is up, Joni?
4: Well, thank you. And I am so excited. I just want to let the listeners know that the Freedom Futures Collective, you can come see them next Saturday, June 13th. They're going to be performing, right, Kamau? And this is a very, very special opportunity. They are really a new member of the WPFW family. You're going to be hearing more from them, but you can see them in person. And I'll tell you, they are so, not only are they so exciting, but they are already connected. I've heard them, for example, with Elise Bryan on the DC Labor Course. They perform there. They work closely with Harriet's Wildest Dreams and Free DC. They work with Chuck Modiano. They are part of the activist community. And I would like Andre to maybe share a little bit about what are the other organizations that you work with right in DC. So if you come on Saturday, a week from tomorrow, you can hear them and you can find out more. Some of you may already know them, but for those of you who have not heard them, give yourself a treat and come and hear this magnificent Freedom Futures Collective. A mixture of, you know, young people that are working with our community to fight back. And Andre, if you could just share a little bit about some of the other organizations that you work with, and those, many of those are part of the PFW family as well. So you can.
3: Yeah,
4: you can
3: absolutely. Thank you, Joni. Thank you for that introduction. I need to record that and just play it. It's like my anthem every time that we come out. Like you got me hyped. Thank you so much. Honored to be in community with you. So we have done work with, you know, one of my favorite orgs, the Black Swan Academy. We helped them to create a visual album that was exploring their some of the issues that matter to their young people most. They have a policy agenda that's created by their young people every single year. And so we supported them in amplifying one of their policy agendas created by their young people and took our young artists and had them to amplify and to explore those issues and to be able to interpret them on their own through an album. And so we supported them with that. The Free DC Project, most recently, we supported them by creating a Free DC mixtape where we pulled together artists from across the city and said, hey, it's time to respond to the occupation. What do you have to say about that? And how are you doing it using hip hop? So we have a mixtape that's out that explores that. We've worked with a group called Friends of the Congo, which I know you all know them very well, mm-hmm. with Maurice. And, you know, we had our young people go through an apprenticeship, a fellowship rather, and had them explore the cobalt mining crisis. And how can we help to combat that? How can we support our Congolese siblings in combating that? And so we use hip hop and the power of hip hop cipher to do that as well. And so, you know, we work with so many different amazing groups. We love our family in DC, Harriet's Dreams. I can't leave Harriet's Dreams out with Nene Tay and Frankie. You know, we've supported them and their work. Anytime Nene calls me, I'm like, I'm here, I'm there. They supported us in sponsoring one of our music videos recently. So we're connected. We stay connected. And just we love our family in DC and looking forward to seeing y'all coming.
2: Yes.
4: So listeners, this is a reason. This is one additional reason to come out and see this amazing group in person and come out of the time. What is it? It's 12 noon.
2: So we'll have our community town hall on the 13th. Saturday is 12 noon to 3 p.m. New Bethany Baptist Church.
4: And listeners, it's an amazing time for you to not only find out what is going on at PFW that you may not hear about on the air, very important thing, but also to meet this amazing group. I'm telling you, they they are a treasure in our community, and it's a chance for you to hear from them personally. And as Andre just said, they work with a lot of the groups that we have on our airwaves. And I'm proud to say that we have the Freedom Futures Collective on my show. I think it was May 18th. But they're going to be, you're going to be hearing from them more. So this, just think of this as another big reason why you should come out June 13th between 12 and 3 and get a fabulous opportunity to hear this amazing group.
2: Thank you, Joni. We are definitely looking forward to it. Andre, excited to finally kind of speak. I know we've been texting back and forth, and looking forward to building with you and the Freedom Futures Collective going forward. So very, very excited, and thank you for giving us a little bit of your time this Friday.
3: Of course. Thanks, Kamal. Looking forward to it. Thanks, Joni. Love y'all, WPFW fam.
2: Thank you. See you now. Yep. All right. Excellent. Thank you all. That was a wonderful conversation, both with the Black Women Thriving East of the River and, of course, speaking with Andre of the Freedom Futures Collective. What I'd like to do is pivot really quickly, if I could. And the last time I was on, we had a really good, robust conversation around governance and what's happening at Pacifica right now concerning the elections. And if you are a member, either a listener member or staff member, in the last week, you probably would have received either an email and or text message announcing that the nominations process for this year's elections has begun. Our executive director submitted a wonderful report. And within that report, she indicated that a total of 26,575 email notifications were sent out, along with 26,812 text messages. So some of you were probably in that series of emails, text messages. Don't be nervous. Just go ahead and open that up, and you'll see that you can nominate any of the folks who are candidates who you would like to see be a candidate. The person may not accept the nomination, but you can nominate right now through the end of the month. The elections are different this year. I think I mentioned that the last time I was on. There's a significant reduction in the number of members. So what you'll have is a lot tighter race in terms of local station board and a lot tighter race in terms of the national board. The national board's composition, I'm sorry, the local station board's composition currently stands at 24. That's going to move down to 13. So basically almost a 50% reduction in the number of members on the local station board. Also within that reduction, you have what used to be 6 staff members on the local station board. That's going to go down to just 2 staff members locally. In terms of the Pacifica National Board, which is really the fiduciary of the organization, that board right now currently sits at 22 members on that national board. That number is going to shrink down to 15 during this election process. Right now, the national board has 5 staff directors in terms of its composition. That number in this new election will be reduced to just 2 staff directors. That's a significant reduction as well. So you'll see some changes both in the local and national composition within your new bylaws that are at pacifica.org. You can see your new bylaws there. Grab a copy. Grab a cup of coffee and have some light reading if you'd like. What I'd like to do now, though, is go ahead and open the phone lines. Anyone who has a comment or like to have a discussion or have a question about the local station board. As I mentioned, I currently sit as chair of the local station board. And so I'm happy to have any discussion around what the board is currently doing. Again, we have a town hall that's coming up next Saturday, the 13th of June, That town hall will be held at New Bethany Baptist Church. That's 1300 10th Street Northwest. The time is 12 noon to 3 p.m. And as I mentioned earlier, we have a really good lineup. We've invited some guests to attend. We have, obviously, you'll hear from our general manager, Shayna Lonoea. Shayna will be there, and she'll be happy to discuss what's happening here at the station, what the station is doing, some of the important activities the station is doing in terms of programming, in terms of outreach, so on and so forth. A lot of special things are going on locally, so she'll address our membership on Saturday. We also have invited, believe it or not, an assistant counsel that will be coming from the NAACP Local Defense Fund. Sarah Rohani will be available to us, and she's going to discuss the recent Voting Rights Act and the way in which the Supreme Court has reduced or really pretty much killed the Voting Rights Act. And she'll have, as part of that team, she was part of that team that assisted on that particular case. And we'll have her address us as a matter of how that has impacted us here locally and how it has impacted the country, this particular case, and why it is relevant today, very much so. So she'll be with us on that Saturday. And then, of course, we're looking forward to hearing from Freedom Futures Collective. They will be there giving a wonderful musical presentation. So we're looking forward to that. And you heard Joni talk very, very highly of their skills and abilities. And then, of course, we'll have some other community leaders to speak to us about what's happening. What are the important issues that are affecting the city and what's going on in D.C.? We do have a caller on the line. Vanessa, you are here and available. Go ahead, Vanessa.
5: Good morning, Kamau. It's so great to hear your voice.
2: Hey.
5: Thank you for providing that overview about how the elections will be changing at PFW. So let me start by saying, just to piggyback a little bit on your previous guest, who said something like, it's election season. It certainly is. And voting is important. It's important everywhere. There are midterms happening in the country. There's the D.C. mayoral and city council races. There are the Maryland primary races. And there's the Pacifica elections for the local station board and the Pacifica National Board. And as you noted, there are some changes. Some of the rules have changed, which is going to impact the structure and how much local control each station will have. And let me just throw in here really quickly that listeners have until, I believe it's June 30th, to pay to the minimum of $25 to be eligible to vote. So that's important. You have more time until June 30th. Pay your $25, go on the website, the WPFW website, so you'll be eligible to vote. Voting is important no matter where it's happening. So I think, as you noted earlier, there are some changes, and so it's important to vote now more than ever in all of those elections, national, municipal, and PFW. We have to practice what we preach here, where we listen to wonderful programming, music programming, and public affairs. And we want the integrity of our station to stay as democratic as it has been in the past. However, that's now threatened, but it's still important to vote. So PFW is part of the Pacifica Network, where the rules have changed due to the 2025 bylaws. That's a whole different issue that's being litigated. But what's in place right now is the 2025 bylaws, which I view, in my opinion, as disenfranchising. So which makes it even more important for listeners to vote to try to make sure that we maintain as much of the democracy as we can. So there's some of the effects are going to be no more proportional representation from each station to elect the PNB director. And that's important because the PNB, the Pacifica National Board, dictates policy. As you said, they are the fiduciary for the network. And so in the past, there were each of the five stations, PFW being one of the five, elected four delegates, four local station board delegates. So you combine our four with the other four station areas, that's 20 plus two affiliates. So there was proportional representation from each of the stations. So now that's being reduced. I think, I'm not sure if it's 15 or 13, but it's going from 22.
2: The national board is going to go down to 15 total directors as opposed to the 22 that sit there now. So yeah, 15.
5: Okay, thank you. I appreciate that.
2: No worries. We actually have a couple callers, so just go ahead and wrap, and then we can move forward. Because I do appreciate your giving this background and some of the information to the listeners.
5: Okay, so I'll wrap by saying that another change, which is not to the benefit of the PFW listeners, is there will be no local oversight of the general manager for the station or the program director, and there'll be no local oversight of WPFW finances. So that's all going to say it's more important now than ever to vote. Vote, vote, vote. Make sure you've paid your $25 so that you will get a ballot and we can maintain as much local control as possible. And thank you, Kamau, so much.
2: Thank you, Vanessa. Appreciate that. All right. So, yeah, I know we have the importance of voting. One of the things I actually learned last night, which was interesting, was this ranked choice voting. The forum had an officer or somebody who worked over at the elections office in D.C., ranked choice voting being the first time it's being implemented here in the district. It can get a little complicated in terms of, you know, the last person or the lowest person's votes get allocated back to the top people. It's really involved. I encourage everybody who's not familiar with ranked choice voting to go take a look at it at the DC website, and I can give you that here shortly. We do have Verna Avery Brown on the line. Verna, go ahead.
6: Yes, good morning, Kamau, and most importantly to our listeners out there in WPSW. I just want to impress upon the listeners just how critical it really is to vote in this election. Of course, the national elections are important as well, and it's interesting that there's a sort of a parallel between what's happening on the national level and what's actually happening here at WPFW and in Pacifica. These elections are seeking to, as we've already articulated, shrink the size of our voices, our listeners' voices, our listeners and our programmers' voices in the process, because they're shrinking the number of people that will be elected to the LSB and to the PNB. So people are being excluded. Your voices as listeners are being excluded. And it's important that you understand that if this, you know, if this if certain group in this election wins, next election cycle wins, WPFW could become unrecognizable. And I have to really be cautious about what I'm saying, because if they deem that I say anything that's too critical, it could give them cause to suspend me as a programmer and as a local station board member. So I will say, once again, the listeners need to weigh in. The listeners need to weigh in, get your membership intact. If you appreciate the progressive programming and the music programming, because there's been a long history of nationally against what WPFW provides on the air to our listeners. Initially, they didn't want a jazz station. Now we have one, and it's important that we keep it. So And I'll just, you know, end by saying, you know, it's ironic that censorship is being implemented nationally, as well as here locally at WPSW, at Pacifica, of all places. So thank you, Kamau, for giving us an opportunity to speak. And do come out to the town hall meeting. There'll be a lot more freedom to express concerns there. Thank you.
2: All right. All right. Thank you so much, Verna. Appreciate your call. Again, we're having a discussion around the elections. Again, at the top of the hour, we heard from the Black Women Thriving East of the River and their forum and talking about the local DC elections here currently. We also had, we heard from Andre Latil. She's a wonderful artist, and she'll be with us at our town hall on the 13th. Had several calls here now discussing the issues around our local elections and what Pacifica and WPFW locally, the impacts there. We do have Rick from Germany on the line. Rick, I'm assuming you are a member.
7: No, I am not, brother.
2: Oh, you got to get a, ballot. Well, go ahead, Rick. What do you got?
7: I'm calling from Germany, and I have a question for you.
2: Go ahead.
7: Is the National Guard still posted around Washington, D.C.?
2: Yes, they are. Yes.
7: Is that situation getting better or worse for the public?
2: The National Guard themselves, I often see people visiting the city, taking selfies with them and kind of joking and laughing. I don't see much interaction. Other than that, they were employed by the president and chief executive to clean some parks and do some other maintenance in and around the city. But I have not, Rick, really seen a plus or minus. I think their presence is a little bit more of a kind of a almost like a way to visit the city. You know, you go see the monument, you go see the White House. And then you take your selfie with the National Guard. So that's how I'm seeing it personally. But others may have a different opinion.
7: Well, D.C. is my hometown, even though I'm calling you from Germany. I was born at Walter Reed Army Medical Center when it was on Georgia Avenue. And Washington has changed quite a bit in the last 23 years. And I'm praying that people not only come out to vote for your elections there at WPFW, but that they come out to vote for the president in 2028. I'm done, brother man.
2: All right, Rick. Thank you so much. Rick from Germany. Appreciate your call, sir. A couple of the nuggets also that are going on here at the station. Special programming will be coming up on June 29th. That's the House That Wanda Built, the Inside Out Collective, will present a 12-hour special broadcast marathon honoring the life and legacy of Wanda Alston. A cornerstone of WPFW's Tuesday programming, the collective provides a platform for LGBTQ information, representation, inspiration, and visibility. So that's some of the other things that are going on. We have Michelle. Michelle is on the line. Go ahead, Michelle. What do you have?
8: Good morning, Kamau.
2: Morning.
8: Thanks for all the callers that have called in already. I just had a couple of comments briefly. One, I just wanted to mention to people that it sounds like ranked choice voting is a challenge, but I just think of it, we just have to think of it as something new. If we haven't done it before, it's just something new. And people of Washington, D.C. are quite intelligent, and they'll be able to work it out once they understand the details. And I do want to mention that one of the reasons for it is because it's an effort to get away from the, you know, like winner take all, when in fact, that's not, I mean, like that show, that indicates that there's not other choices out there, that there's not disagreement or there's not other options. This gives the opportunity for other options to have an opportunity. So people need to look at it like that. But I also want to really encourage people to come out on the 13th next weekend, next Saturday, to the town hall. I mean, I heard a representation from the Freedom Futures Collective at the Paul Robeson program at Busboys and Poets. But when I mention them, I'm told that that was just a snippet of all that they are, that it's much bigger than that. And for all the people who are saying, well, we have to get more young people. We have to get more new people. Well, if we're getting them in, come out and support them. You know, talk is cheap. Presence is everything. So, you know, let's act like we are a community radio station and come out and support our members of our community. So that's, you know, that's my big push today. And I also want to mention that voting is a two-way street. Yes, we've got lots of people trying to manipulate us and manipulate our vote and manipulate our opportunities, but they can do whatever they want if we don't show up. So no matter how challenging it is, we got the responsibility to be there and to show up and to claim our rights. And that's the only way a democracy works. And what they're doing is they're trying to discourage us from even trying to participate. I see that happening at the federal level. They're trying to push it to the state and the local level. And we see it happening, and we see it being mirrored in institutions. Like, that's one of my fears about what's going on with Pacifica, that they're trying to mimic what's going on at the federal level and try to diminish our democracy. So I really want people to get a sense of it. If you got problems with things that are going on at the station, well, stand up and take a stance. Stand up and don't just step back and talk to other people who feel the same way you do. You know, get out there and take some action and make a difference. You know, right. This is on us, folks. We've got the responsibility to fight for what it is we need. My daddy, who was a lawyer, a longtime lawyer in New York and became a judge, he used to say, people get the government that they deserve, which really used to make me angry because I would contend that the government we had was not, we deserve much better than that. But his point was that if you want a better government, you got to fight for it. Nobody ever gave us anything, people. You know, look, we didn't get the right to vote because we thought it was a good idea, or the handkerchief heads on the hill decided it was a good idea. We got it because we fought for it. When this country was first founded, it was only a democracy for white males of property. Remember that. Everything that we've gotten more than that is because we fought for it. Our class, those of us who make and produce and distribute and consume everything, we're the ones who made it happen. So it's on you now because it's your generation.
2: We are.
8: We're out there.
2: 100%, Michelle, 100%. We thank you for your call. We're about to come and wrap for this wonderful community watch and comment on Friday, June 5th. Weather looks nice. Looks like it might be a decent weekend. So get out and enjoy. And encourage one another as you all move throughout the planet. Don't look at folk in that kind of, you know, furled up face. You know, greet people with a smile, a handshake, look them in the eye, and then let's build together in this community as we move forward. I want to thank Ron Pinchback and Chip Jones as they continue their personal work today for allowing me to step in and assist in this manner. Thank you so much to my man, Brian B., on the boards back there at the station. So thank you, Brian, for making my voice sound crispy. And we'll catch you back here next week, my brother. Appreciate y'all. And be well.
9: Fellow brothers and sisters. Hatred is a feeling. Love is a feeling. Let's hate all that does not allow us to love. And we can do that just by getting to know each other and talking to the people. Who can you turn to tell your troubles? Tell them to. You can't go around wondering

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2: All right, all right, all right. Hey, y'all, I'm back. The girl, the crazy woman is back.
3: I'm back.
2: So glad. This is Don't Forget the Blues Friday. My goodness, my goodness. It has been a minute, more than I want to say. And I'll let you know about that in a minute. But right now, we're going to go ahead and do some church medley. Yes, we are, with none other than Anita Wilson. I'll be right back.
4: The Lord gave me a couple little churchy songs, so this is called the New Church Medley. Come on, let's go to church.

0: Bobby Rush, Chicken Head. 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

All right, all right, all right. 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I'm going to tell you something. I ain't going to take long. You know, I've been out. You know, I had a bout with bronchitis. Then I got pneumonia. Well, I ended up going to work, and then I lost my oxygen level, went down to 84%. The long and short of it is that I ended up in the hospital for a while. I'm doing better. We know what's going on, and we're taking care of it, okay? So I'm not going to cry no tears, but I'm so glad that I'm still here. I just had to say that right there. Yes, I did. So I'm glad I did, and I just want to tell y'all that I missed you so much, and I'm so glad that I'm back in the seat again. This is Jimmy Reed. Hush,

0: Hi, I'm Elliot, and here's this week's Live Blues Calendar. Friday, June 5th, Crow Bay Blues Band is at Hub City Brewery, Hagerstown, Maryland at 7. Fast Eddie the Slowpokes are at the New Deal Cafe, Greenbelt, Maryland at 8. 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Nothing But Trouble is at Cat's Eye Pub, Fells Point, Baltimore at 4. Fast Eddie and the Slowpokes are at Columbia Island Marina, Arlington, Virginia at 5. Dr. Steve Kramer and the Bluesicians are at Whelan's Barbecue, Catonsville, Maryland at 5. And Robert Lighthouse Trio are at Hank Deedle's Tavern, Rockville, Maryland at 9. Sunday, June 7th, Fast Eddie and the Slowpokes are at Flood Zone Brewery, Union Bridge, Maryland at 2. The D.C. Blues Society has their first Sunday Blues Jam at the Silver Spring American Legion at 4. And Wolf's Blues Show and Sit and Jam with Guy Bucci is at JV's Restaurant, Falls Church, Virginia at 8. Looking ahead to next Monday, June 8th, Flower Power Happy Hour Band is at Blue Monday Blues, Westminster Church, Southwest D.C. at 6. And Wolf's Blues Show and Sit and Jam with Guy Bucci is at Hank Deedle's Tavern, Rockville, Maryland at 7. 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

Yeah, that was Mr. Mud Morganfield. He is going to be at the Silver Spring Blues Festival coming up just before Father's Day on the 18th, I believe. On the 18th. No, it's not the 18th. No, it's the 19th. The 19th. So it's next Saturday, whatever next Saturday is. I probably need some more oxygen from the hospital right now. Got my engineer in here. Kalila, I tell you, it's so good to see all these smiling faces. Brian Bernard was here. He just left. I tell you, these brothers are worth $1 million. I ain't said they had a million. I said they worth $1 million. Okay. Want to give a real big, big shout out to my Put It On The Dresser man. Yes, I do, Mr. White. And then I want to say I got to give another big shout out to my girl, Mary Jefferson. Called and wished me back being at the station and everything. And they damn, Mary has her posse with her. Yes, she does. She got Miss Gloria, Miss Judy, Mr. Henry, got all these women around him. Miss Irene down at the Arbor View doing their community service in Southeast. Washington, D.C. I love y'all. Go ahead and continue on. I love you because I tell you, I do a lot of community service right here because, you know, you don't get paid when you do community service. You do it because you love it and because you know it's needed. All right. So we're going to go ahead with some Kingfish Ingram. Yes. Oh, let me back up. If you want to know more about Silver Spring Blues Festival, just go online. All right. So we're going to go ahead and continue on with some Empty Promises by none other than Chris Stone, Kingfish Ingram. And then we're going to close it out with Darius Rucker. And it's really Rock Me Baby, but he calls it Wagon Wheel. All right. And if you don't hear from me, and you won't this week, but you will hear from me next week because I'm going to do my best to be here. This is your girl, Ida C. I love y'all. And I'll talk to you real soon. And I want to say thank you to everybody that's listening online. Because if you're listening by your radio, I don't know it. But thank you for listening online. All right? Talk to you soon.

0: Greetings y bienvenidos a todo mi gente escuchando en Washington and all points beyond. 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El Distrito Colombia here on this Friday, June 5th, 2026. We're also heard on latinomediacollective.com. 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And of course, live on WPFWFM.org. That's WPFWFM.org. Once again, this is Oscar Fernandez, and today on the show, we put the spotlight on bachata music from the Dominican Republic by spending the hour with Benjamin de Menil, who is a music producer and the founder of Academia de Bachata, a free music school based in the Dominican Republic, to discuss how bachata at the grassroots level is more of a way of life and self-discovery far away from the glitz and glamour of popular music, especially here in the U.S. And the Academia de Bachata is also the center of a new film that'll be coming out. But before we get to all that, welcome to the show, Benjamin de Menil.
1: Thank you, Oscar. Very, very happy to be on the show with you and very grateful for that opportunity.
0: Absolutely. So let's get right off the bat here by beginning to explain the story of this new upcoming film, Agridulce, which is directed by Frank Pavich, and the free music school known as La Academia de Bachata, if you will.
1: Well, I'm both the producer of the film Agridulce, and I'm also the founder of La Academia de Bachata. And before that, my history was I was working as a producer, working mostly with Dominican artists, first in New York City and then in the Dominican Republic, and focused on bachata. And over in that time that I was basically since about the year 2000, and I was focusing more on the traditional side of bachata and just seeing that there was, you know, this remarkable emerging style of music and that people were listening to pop stars that were coming out. That was just when Aventura was hitting it big. But there wasn't much knowledge about the origins of this music, about the culture that it was coming from, and especially about the rich history of music that bachata emerged from. And before getting into bachata, I was really into salsa, into Cuban music, Mexican bolero, ranchera. And so when I heard bachata, I was, first I heard the pop bachata that was kind of coming into the U.S. And then just by circumstance, I saw this singer playing in the subway in New York, and he was singing an old bolero, and I loved the sound of it. I stopped out, I got out of the train, we started talking. I was just wanting to get started as a music producer, not really having any idea what I was doing, but I invited him over. Super Uba is his name. And he brought with him a guitarist named Adilio Paredes, who it turns out was one of the people who really gave shape to bachata, a really very important figure in the history of Dominican music, an extraordinary creative and also very traditional guitarist, Dominican guitarist. And when I heard what Adilio was playing, I was just blown away. I'd heard bachata, I'd heard merengue, but this way of interpreting it, this very traditional way of interpreting it, was something completely new to me and something that I wanted to share with more people, with the world. And that was around the time Buena Vista Social Club had just come out, and everybody was really excited about traditional Cuban music, the old school Cuban music. And I thought, well, this is something, a different culture, a different island, but in the same family, and also a story that needs to be told. And I started working a lot with these

0: everything, music from all over the world. And it's not obvious that each generation will just continue keeping the traditions of the generation before. And a part of the problem in the Dominican Republic was there was just a lack of interest among the institutions in the Dominican Republic. There was a lack of interest in bachata in general and in teaching bachata. And even the word bachata began in the Dominican Republic. It began to be used to describe this style of music in an insulting way. It was a put down. And it almost sounds like bachata, basura, which means trash. And it was actually a word that was also used to describe kind of like a party, a get together in the countryside, of humble people drinking, partying, playing some guitar. So it was a kind of way of saying, this is a very informal music. It's not professional. And yet at the time that the phrase was coined, the word was coined in the 1970s, bachata was getting very, very popular on the island. And it was threatening to people that had a different vision for what kind of music should represent the country. So bachata at that time was almost completely banned from the radio. There were a couple AM stations that played it, but it was like this music and this culture that you couldn't touch when it came to the public media. It would never be shown on television. It was never talked about in the newspapers. It was, made to look like it didn't exist, although it was all over. And, in the 1980s, that started to break down as its popularity spread overseas, and it traveled with the Dominican diaspora as Dominicans especially moved to New York and other communities in the US and brought with them bachata and they gained affluence in the US. And then those Dominicans went back and visited the island. Suddenly, these were people that had money that commanded respect, and they loved bachata. So it started to kind of reframe what this music meant. And at the same time, the Dominican diaspora was introducing bachata to the other Latin American diasporas in the US. So that started to reframe things. And then in the early 90s, bachata went electric. That also completely changed the trajectory. It turned it into a pop music, which, when people ask me why bachata, why I'm not Dominican, I'm French American, why did I focus on bachata? And one of the reasons for me is I have a love for traditional music, but in bachata, there's a style of music that's both modern and traditional at the same time. It really, the modern bachata still keeps that intense spiritual feeling that exists in traditional music. So I'm here on the show because I produced a movie, Agridulce, that's following children who are studying in the Academia de Bachata in the Dominican Republic. And it's telling their story, their coming of age, and the role that music is playing in that process, and giving a background of what is bachata culture, where does it come from. And Agridulce is showing on Sunday, June 7th at 2:15 p.m. and again on Wednesday, June 10th at 9:10 p.m. at the AFI Silver Theater.
1: Fantastic. It's interesting that you mention these other genres like bolero and ranchera music because there are documentaries and even academies for those particular types of music, And it's kind of interesting that bachata, up until recently, as you mentioned, has only started to have this Academia de Bachata, this bachata academy, as you described it, in recent times. So it just goes to show you that even though it is popular here in the US within Spanish-speaking radio stations that play music or within Latino communities here in the US, it still remains sort of without the same structure as other popular genres of Spanish-speaking music. Now, according to the director's notes, Agridulce is presented more as a film that paints a story rather than telling it, as opposed to a more generic documentary format. Can you tell us about some of the young people involved in the film and how young people can sometimes be more real and honest and sincere in telling the story of bachata here?
0: I think that's exactly right. And, as I mentioned,

0: back when I started producing, I was inspired by the Buena Vista Social Club. And that was originally what I, when I thought I had this idea of making a film to tell the bachata story. And my, originally I thought, well, I should work with, I'm working with these old timers. They should be the subjects of the film. But then once I started the school in 2013, and I was so inspired by these kids, and like they had so much personality, so much enthusiasm for the music. They're young and they're discovering the music as well as young people are discovering the world around them. And I thought to myself, well, this is actually the way to introduce people to bachata, because these are young people with their whole future ahead of them, inspired by this music, born into this community that's a living culture that you know, that this music reflects. And, you know, they're not inhibited and not trying to put on any airs or anything. They're just being themselves. And that was you know, the most beautiful thing about it.
1: What's also beautiful about this film is that as much as it's fun for me to watch the kids learn and develop into musicians, I think the film also reminds the audience that there is as much discipline going into learning as there is enjoyment. Can you tell us about sort of the importance of balancing these two dynamics when showing it in the film? Because there are a lot of points where the kids are enjoying like singing to an audience and playing their music, but there is a lot of practice and a lot of discipline behind that practice before they get to that point. And for me, I think the film balanced those two things out, but how did you go about that process of balancing those two issues together in telling the story here?
0: Well, that, I mean, even more than telling the story, just as, you know, being an educator and organizing the school, you know, an easy criticism is, well, bachata is this party music. It's associated with drinking. It's in the past was associated with the kinds of, with prostitution and that whole kind of scene. So people would say, well, this is not really appropriate for kids. And it's certainly not teaching them discipline. It's teaching them all the worst kinds of, you know, the lyrics are about all kinds of things and teaching them all, it's a bad influence. So it was a very interesting process to see this thing that could be perceived negatively actually become, it had to be, you know, if you're going to inspire kids, you have to, it has to be fun. And, you know, I remember my music classes when I was a kid and we had a recorder and we were playing some trying to play something, and it was just the most boring thing in the world. And so I wanted the school to be completely different from that. And, you know, so it's got to have something real to it. You can't have a music that's just totally G-rated or boring. It's got to be something that the kids are inspired by. And then that inspiration leads to discipline, because nobody's going to just pick up a guitar and it's going to play itself. And when they, you know, they feel like they want to play, they love the music, and then they see that it takes some work to do it. And gradually over time, that discipline builds and it's self-reinforcing, because if you invest some time and you make some progress on something and you feel good about it, then you want to keep doing it. And that's the beauty of just learning in general. And, you know, music is can be one of the most fun ways of learning, but it also requires enormous discipline to master an instrument. So, you know, in terms of the film itself, you see that, and it's not all, you can see that the kids struggle. It's not always easy for them.
1: Yeah.
0: You know, and especially there's one of the characters, his father is pushing him really hard, really wants him to be a musician. And he loves the kid himself loves music, but, you know, sometimes you feel like you can see that he's sort of feeling too much pressure. So, you know, the name of the film also, Agridulce, you know, which means bittersweet, implies that there's two sides to the coin. And it's not, this isn't just a cheerleading film for a music school, isn't it everything great? It's showing, you know, all the complexities of life, and that each of the characters, the music is all around and woven through, but each of them, it shows their family lives, their particular challenges. And, you know, for me as somebody who was close to these kids, because I started the school and I've been working with them for a long time, it was at times difficult to pull this because I went into the, making the film not knowing all their backstories. And at times it was difficult to find out the things that were coming out and also to see the things that, you know, some of the kids experienced setbacks. You mentioned Frandy, who was a Haitian immigrant to the Dominican Republic.
1: Yes.
0: And, you know, just as in many, many countries around the world today, there's a lot of angst around the issue of immigration in the Dominican Republic and the immigrants that nobody wants around, that a lot of people have negative perceptions of in the Dominican Republic, or the Haitians who are sharing the island and have a very difficult political and economic situation. And then so have been coming to the Dominican Republic. And kids like Frandy, who have grown up all their lives in the Dominican Republic, have, you know, a heritage of Haiti, but feel like they belong in, you know, in Cabarete, in this case, where the story takes place. They sometimes face a, you know, very difficult situation, and you do see that in the film.
1: Yeah, you see in the film is a classic immigrant case played in the Dominican Republic through the lens of music in this particular film. Now, you have to have a good instructor along with motivated students in order to tell the story. So as stated earlier, La Academia de Bachata is a one-of-a-kind project in the Dominican Republic right now, which leads me to ask about the importance of Martínez de León in both the academy and in the film, because, again, you need to have a good teacher, a good instructor, along with motivated students to sort of tell the story in the film here, correct?
0: That's right. So Martínez de León is an exceptional figure in bachata, in the milieu of bachata musicians. He is somebody who, as with most bachateros, basically taught himself how to play guitar and just picked it up at a young age and, you know, picked up tricks from anybody who he could find who would be willing to teach him, and then learned on his own. But at some point, when he was already successful, and by the way, he's one of the founding members of Monti y Alexandra and the guitarist behind all those arrangements. And now he's the guitarist for Romeo Santos, and he's arranged and played the guitar on countless hit bachatas with many different artists. And, you know, one of the, you know, Edilio Paredes was like the important guitarist of his generation. And Martínez, since the 1990s, has been the most important guitarist in the evolution of bachata. And one of the things that's unique about Martínez is that at a certain point, once he was already established as a professional musician, he decided, I want to get a formal music education. So then he, on his own dime, basically hired teachers from the conservatory, the National Conservatory in the Dominican Republic, who were not bachata musicians. But he said, you know, I want to learn what they know about music. And so it really expanded his horizons, got the theoretical background to sort of understand bachata in a more academic framework. And so by happenstance, he came to the academy just around the time we were starting the film. And he came originally just to cover another guitar teacher who was leaving on tour. And that teacher never returned. And Martínez ended up staying 5 years at the academy and really helping to establish our curriculum and train this generation of young guitarists who are now the teachers at the academy, along with Martínez's two sons. So he's had enormous impact for us, and he's a, you know, somebody who's a visionary and is helping to formalize how we can teach bachata. And you know, that's something I think that apply, you know, some of these ideas apply not just to bachata, but to Latin American music in general, because music education in general is so focused, or the curriculum for music education that's been developed and used all over the world is so focused on classical music and then more recently jazz.
1: Yes.
0: And there's very little framework built around Latin American traditions. And so I think that's something that's very much needed, not just for bachata, but for other traditions as well. And so anyway, that's part of the mission of the of the Bachata Academy, and we actually started a Kompa Academy in Haiti, and I'm hoping we'll start a Bachata Academy in New York City. And I would like, you know, each culture and each community to be able to teach their own music in a formal way and help preserve those cultures and grow them.
1: That is so important, because it's fascinating that we're having this conversation here in Washington, D.C., because much like bachata music, you know, there is important need for more funding for music programs in public schools here in the United States. I mean, here in Washington, D.C. is known for go-go music, which was developed in the mid to late 70s and all throughout the 80s. And that would not have been possible, I would argue, if it wasn't for funding of music programs in D.C. public schools. And in the years since then, in the generations since then, there has been less and less and less funding for these type of music programs. And it's a tragedy, because we can see that through this type of funding, we developed a musical identity and culture here in Washington, D.C. alone. We're talking about bachata, which has gone worldwide. And the fact that there hasn't been a type of infrastructure, as you described before the development of this academy, sort of lends itself to further importance to further develop it, you know, in the coming years ahead, generations ahead. Because otherwise, you know, it would lead people to go away to other avenues of life that we would rather not have young kids to go through. So we're going to take a break right here. We're speaking with Benjamin de Menil, who's a music producer and the founder of Academia de Bachata, a free music school based in the Dominican Republic. This is the Latino Media Collective here on WPFW 89.3 FM in Occupied Washington. We're going to take a quick break right here. Back with more in a minute. Stay tuned.

0: 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Once again, this is Oscar Fernandez, and we are putting the spotlight on bachata music from the Dominican Republic with Benjamin de Manil, who's a music producer and the founder of Academia de Bachata, a free music school based in the Dominican Republic. So before I saw this film, Agridulce, Benjamin, I want to throw an analogy to you based on another genre of music, and you could tell me if this applies to bachata or not. But several months ago, I saw a documentary on the development of house music in places like Chicago and Detroit throughout the 1980s and how that developed into the electronic music that we hear in popular culture today. And much like bachata, DJing, especially during that time period, was looked down upon as a working class thing and seen as disposable. But in this documentary, and I'm paraphrasing here, they describe DJing as sort of the following, which is that it created an avenue of creativity for people who would have otherwise not have known that they were creative people. And so this was the idea of the development of house music in the 1980s in places like Chicago and Detroit. And so my question to you, if that sort of view also applies to bachata as well, because obviously we're not dealing with the electronics of house music or electronic music when it comes to bachata. In fact, in the film Agridulce, a lot of the kids that were learning bachata are just using basic acoustic guitars and drums. And if there's a mic to sing to, that's fine. But even then, you don't really need a microphone to learn how to sing and play bachata. And so, again, the question is, do you see this as an avenue of creativity that would otherwise not be there for people who would have otherwise not known that they were creative people?
1: Well, I mean, I think every human being is creative. And it's important, I think, just as a part of a child's development in particular, for them to find that those creative outlets and those, you know, those ways of expressing oneself that are just different than ordinary conversation. And you know, I would say further than that, I would say that culture and the arts are what anchor a person and help them feel that they belong to something in a positive way. And so it's just so important for young people to find those things, and they will find them. And it's important that the adult society encourages that. And you know, when the adult society turns their backs on young people and their creativity, that, you know, then there's a lack of guidance. And, you know, there's nothing more, when a person doesn't find that outlet and doesn't find those positive things and doesn't feel like they know, understand where they belong, then that person is very vulnerable to falling into some kind of depression, negative behavior, extremists, you know, joining extremist causes. So that, you know, I think that a lot of the problems that we see today all over the world are coming from this, you know, this disruption that's happening with modern life, where the traditional ways are going away, and we're not focusing enough on what it is that's going to replace that, that's going to anchor people. And, you know, I think that music in particular is so important to young people, and you can see it, and we need to invest in that. It's part of being a human being, being musical. And I think we have turned it too much into a product and are losing the practice of just the day-to-day person being musical. And I would, you know, when I started the Bachata Academy, one of the reasons I called it La Academia de Bachata is because in the Dominican Republic, there are many baseball academies, and they've been extremely successful. And every major league U.S. team has an academy in the Dominican Republic.
0: Yeah, that's right.
1: And, you know, it's this marriage of there's a baseball culture in the Dominican Republic where kids, everybody, the society at large loves baseball. Kids love baseball. So there's a lot of social encouragement, societal encouragement, culture around baseball. And so then you have this organization, this major league team that comes in that has the resources, sets up a school, and it's very successful. And similarly to baseball, most young people who are athletes aren't going to go on and become professional athletes. But if you don't have hundreds of thousands, millions of young people that are really into baseball, really into football, basketball, or whatever sport, if you don't have that base that are really into it, you're not going to have that excellence that rises to the top and then that creates the quality of professional sports. So that's what, you know, the way I saw it with music too, is that you need to have this framework to integrate music in just the regular education of young people. And so then they become, you know, it becomes part of who they are. And some people will go on and become extraordinary professional musicians. And the people that are listening to and appreciating and supporting the careers of those pros are, you know, should hopefully the young people that studied music and so have an ear for it and really understand what the quality is. So that's what's happening in sports, but it's stopped happening, I think, or it's happening less in music, and we need to organize better. And just in the arts in general, we need to organize better. And I think it doesn't take huge resources. You can do a lot with a little, but it needs organization. It needs people to say, this is what we're going to do. And so what I hope is, you know, people that watch this film, you know, if they have kids, they start talking to their schools and say, you know, why don't we do more with music, and talking to fellow parents.
0: Exactly.
1: Yeah. And I would say, you know, any music can work. And, you know, if it's hip hop or R&B, I mean, look, one of the reasons that R&B is so good is because you have these church institutions where that style of music in a sacred form is being practiced, and kids are really learning there. And then they go out and some of them may become pop musicians, but you really need those institutions. I wanted to just say anecdotally, it's not, as you pointed out, it's not just bachata that's had this story of stigmatization. Many styles of, you know, the popular music have gone through that. And one that I am also very, I really love is Trinidad or West Indian steel band music. And that was something I was studying for a while. And I spoke to a lot of the old timers in that tradition. And they said, you know, nobody liked us. We were the basically gang members of our time. And you know, nobody from a reputable family wanted to have anything, their kids to have anything to do with steel band musicians. And now if you look in Trinidad, Tobago, and the West Indies, in the West Indian neighborhoods, in some of the big West Indian neighborhoods in the diaspora, like in New York and Brooklyn, there are these bands, and you have kids coming, girls and boys coming after school, and like every day practicing on the steel drums and getting really, really good at it, really musical, having that discipline that you were talking about. And you can see that, you know, once again, this thing that was considered negative actually turns out can really be practice in a very positive way.
0: And it lends itself back to what I mentioned at the first half of the show, which is the importance of funding music education in public schools, whether it be in the Dominican Republic or in the U.S. or anywhere else. And I would take it a step further that it's also a form of preserving history and culture as well, because going back to the case of Frandi in the film, which is this young man of Haitian descent, I've done a lot of shows over the years about the Afro diaspora experience throughout Latin America and the Caribbean. And in one form or another, independent of one another, various guests of African descent have told me the importance of oral history, whether it be through music, dance, food, things like that, especially music, because it picks up where the state fails as far as funding history or even just basic recognition of particular cultures, especially those of African descent. And that sort of lends itself even further to the importance of the work that you're doing with La Academia de Bachata. Now, I saw through social media that looks like the film was also screened in Austin in the South by Southwest Festival over there earlier this year. And one of the young men in the film, Erickson, was also there. And he played some music. And just to see him earlier this year play music on national television here in the U.S. is really an astounding, and I can see the smile on your face. It's really an astounding, you know, accomplishment for Erickson, considering that the film, just to be clear, was recorded over a five-year span. And so you can see in the film his development as well. So I'm curious to know, what did Erickson say to you after he had the experience that, oh my goodness, I'm on national TV here in the U.S.?
1: Well, I mean, I have to say I feel a little bit guilty because Erickson was there for the opening of the film, the premiere. And I wanted it to be, he had never seen a film in a movie theater before.
0: Oh, wow.
1: And I wanted the experience to be powerful for him. And so I didn't even show him the film before. So it was his first time seeing the film. He obviously was there when we were filming it, and he's part of the story, so he was familiar, but he had never actually seen on the other side what the cameras, what it looked like. And, you know, it was a bit of a risk. I was like, you know, I hope he likes it. But it was a very moving experience for him. And I have to say that I really appreciate both, not only Erickson, but all of the people that were in the film, because the film is extremely intimate. You really get into people's lives. And, you know, one of the special things about it is just how welcoming people were and how they opened themselves up to this experience and to sharing their lives with everybody who's going to be watching this film. And so for him to watch the film and then to speak to the audience about it was something, you know, very moving for him and very, you know, moving for me, and something that I'm grateful to be able to have been a part of. And yeah, and you mentioned earlier the style of the film, where it's very observational.
0: Yeah.
1: There's no narrator. The narrators are the kids themselves. And so they're telling their own story. And that to me was, you know, if you really want to understand this culture, this community, you don't want somebody from outside trying to explain it to you. You want it directly from the source, and you want to just feel like you're there, you know, that you're part of the, yeah. And so, you know, we use this verite style of telling the story, and, you know, and basically it part of that was that it took a long time to film. We didn't know what the stories were. We just wanted to be there with the kids and their families, observing and seeing things as they went along, interviewing them at different times. What we don't also have in the film is somebody just sitting in front of the camera in an interview speaking to you. When you hear those voices, it's as if it's the you know, you're seeing the kids living out their lives, and then you hear them talking, you know, about what they're experiencing.
0: Actually, that's very important, because the only time I think you actually did that was when you spoke with Frandy and his mother was beside him.
1: That's right.
0: And then she walked away because of the intensity of the challenges of they face as Dominicans of Haitian descent, which is actually a story that we did last year here on the show about the struggles that Dominicans of Haitian descent face in their own country. I don't want to give away too much of the film, but I have to say, going back to Erickson, his guitar playing towards the end of the film is absolutely amazing, especially where you see where he began at the beginning of the film, to see him sort of shred, for lack of a better term, on the guitar towards the end. It's just amazing. That's why I would encourage everyone to check that part, especially that part towards the end. Now, as I said before, this has been screened not just in Austin, but I imagine in other places. I'm curious to know, is there any reaction from the audience following some screenings that have caught your attention, have caught you by surprise, or left the biggest impression on you thus far?
1: Well, one of the places it screened was Guadalajara in Mexico, at the International Film Festival there. And it was very well received. I think there was, you know, there's obviously there are many different communities with different cultures in Latin America, but there's also, you know, commonalities of Latin culture. And so I think there was something that was, you know, that the Mexican audience could identify with. And especially as, you know, it bachata has music, actually has a lot of Mexican influence from Mexican music.
0: Really?
1: Yeah. Yeah. Ranchera, especially what, you know, this is a bit of a side thing, but the Mexican films were really big all over Latin America. It was like one of the centers of Latin American film production. And so these films were coming to the Dominican Republic, and they were musicals. They were breaking out into song all the time. The Mexican films of the 1950s and 60s were like that. And the great Mexican musicians of those times often were also film stars. And so that music really caught on in the Dominican Republic. And the old-time bachateros would play this music and kind of reinterpret it as bachatas. And so then that kind of style of singing became, you know, among other influences, something that shaped the way that bachata is sung. But getting back to your question, you know, in that screening at the premiere in Guadalajara, there was a woman who at the end of the film in the Q&A started crying, and she was saying, you know, she was reflecting on the problems that she was seeing with youth in her community. And there's a lot of problems with gang violence and terrible problems. And she said, you know, I see the challenges that these kids in the film are facing, and I see the kids in my community with the same challenges. And, you know, I would wish for things like this, organizations like this, programs like this that can help our kids.
0: Certainly. Yeah. And we should reiterate that there should be more academies like these and more funding for these academies for this type of programs as well, not just in the Dominican Republic, not just in the U.S., but worldwide. Because again, it's not just a form of entertainment, it's not just a form of discipline, but it's also the preservation of memory and history of these particular communities, which is why I made that parallel between Google Music and bachata as far as education is concerned with these two music genres. Now, we have about a few minutes left. I'm curious to know, what else do you hope people learn from this film and take from it moving forward? Because again, the center of the film is on music, but I feel like there's a wealth of other life lessons here that could be drawn from it as well, especially when we see it through the lens of young children, as we do in this film.
1: Well, I would say that one of the things that the name of the film implies is that things aren't black and white, and that, you know, life is complicated, and that for kids, you know, as we know, that there's this time that we call coming of age, as kids transition from being children to adults. And, you know, that's a really tough time. They have to try to understand the world and try to find their place in the world. And, you know, so I think that story is a universal story. This film has two sides to it. It has the very Dominican side, this deep dive into this specific culture, but it also has the universal side about what it's like to be a kid, what it's like to be a parent as well, and those challenges. And I think it's important to see all these nuances, and it just kind of gives you a bit more compassion, because, you know, it's even the best person has a little bit, it has some defects, and even the worst person has their good sides. And, you know, being able to have that compassion and see the humanity in the other person, I think is really important.
0: Yeah. And that's important, what you just said towards the end, which is the humanity of otherwise the glitz and glamour that we see in our conventional understanding of bachata. There is, as I said before, a discipline, an enjoyment, an education, and I would also add a purpose to the further development of bachata. And it's only possible so long as we have people like Benjamin de Manil fighting the good fight in having these free music schools come about in places like the Dominican Republic.
1: First, Oscar, I want to say thank you very much for having me on your show. And, you know, you're out there as a community organizer, as a communicator, and that's a really important role. And so I really appreciate that. And the film will be showing on Sunday at 2:15 p.m. and Wednesday at 9:10 p.m. at the AFI Silver Theater. And at the Sunday 2:15 showing, I will be at the Q&A in person afterwards. Hope to see you there.
0: Absolutely. Fantastic. So we've been speaking with Benjamin de Manil, who's a music producer and the founder of the Academia de Bachata, a free music school based in the Dominican Republic. Benjamin, it's been an honor and a pleasure. Thank you very much for being on the show with us.
1: Thank you, Oscar.
0: Absolutely. Thank you as well. And with that said, that is it for today's show. We want to remind everyone you can follow us on latinomediacollective.com. You can also follow us on Twitter under the name @LMC_show. 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Once again, this is Oscar Fernandez saying thank you very much, everyone, for listening to the show. That's it for today's show. Adios. Nos vemos. Ciao.

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0: For WPFW News in Washington, I'm Sue Goodwin. Here are some headlines. Early this morning, by a vote of 52-47, Senate Republicans pushed through their $70 billion immigration bill. The package now moves to the House, where Speaker Mike Johnson plans to pass it next week. Once passed, the bill will ensure that Immigration and Customs Enforcement, or ICE, and Customs and Border Patrol are funded through the end of President Trump's second term. Republicans were forced to use a special procedure known as reconciliation that enabled them to pass the legislation with a simple majority and without any Democratic votes. Democrats were hoping to force negotiations over reforms to immigration enforcement practices, including requiring federal immigration officers to obtain judicial warrants before entering private homes, and restrictions on officers wearing face masks. In other news, with a ceasefire in Lebanon increasingly unlikely, some fear that fighting in Lebanon is being overlooked. WPFW's Noah Portner has this report.
1: Israeli forces carried out new airstrikes and artillery attacks across southern Lebanon yesterday after the collapse of a U.S.-backed ceasefire proposal. Hezbollah responded with rocket and drone attacks after previously vowing to continue fighting Israel. Hezbollah and the Lebanese government have been increasingly at odds with one another, with Hezbollah refusing to play by the government's rules. Just today, the Lebanese president sat down with CNN and accused Iran of using his country as a mere bargaining chip. Lebanon's president said that his people are tired of war and that the interests of Lebanon are separate from Iranian interests. Just as Iran and Lebanon are at odds, so too are the USA and Israel, with Israel's invasion of Lebanon causing trouble during negotiations.
0: In more news, yesterday the Trump administration announced new sanctions against Cuban President Miguel Díaz-Canel, increasing pressure on Cuba as it continues to grapple with one of its worst economic crises. Here again is WPFW's Noah Portner.
1: The sanctions freeze any assets that President Díaz-Canel may hold under U.S. jurisdiction and restricts his access to the American financial system. The announcement comes as Cuba faces severe shortages of fuel, food, and medicine, which impacts everything from agriculture to tourism to health care. The island has experienced repeated nationwide blackouts over the past year, with hundreds of thousands of Cubans leaving in recent years. The Cuban government has accused Washington of exploiting the country's economic difficulties for political gain, even though the crisis in Cuba is due to a U.S. naval and air blockade. Secretary of State Marco Rubio insists that the country's communist leadership is to blame for the continued hardship.
0: And in more news, President Trump yesterday indicated that he will not nominate mortgage regulator Bill Pulte to be the nation's intelligence chief officer once his acting appointment expires early next year. Trump's nomination of Pulte to serve in a permanent appointment as Director of National Intelligence drew backlash on both sides of the aisle. Democrat Senator Mark Warner said he worried Pulte would use his access to top secret intelligence to target Trump's perceived enemies. And Republican Senator Mitch McConnell said the law that created the job required nominees with extensive national security experience. Pulte has no national security experience. For WPFW News in Washington, I'm Sue Goodwin.

Sago, I'm John Cain, and this is Resistance Radio. I want to thank you once again for joining me this week. Look, I'm pretty excited about what's going forward here. We're gonna make a bit of an effort to get this show listened to across more of the Pacifica stations and I guess try to pump it up a little bit. And of course, the subject matter, it doesn't change much. I mean, as you know, I do this show to talk primarily about Native issues and about, the adversity that we face, oftentimes covering some history, and I'm going to do a little bit of that today. You know, it's an interesting thing. I saw a meme that was posted this week, and it basically has a picture of Malcolm X, and it says, true prisons are not iron bars. They are a colonized mind. Now, I don't know if that quote is really attributed. I looked it up and I couldn't find any suggestion that it was really attributed to Malcolm X. But the concept is something that he and many others have talked about. You know, and from a Native perspective, we talk about decolonization all the time. We do. We talk about, decolonizing our minds and all of that kind of thing. And that all sounds good. But, it never gets brought up within the context of the Indian Citizenship Act. Now, in case you don't know what that is, in 1924, 102 years ago, last Tuesday, Congress declared. They didn't ask us. They didn't develop a path to citizenship. They didn't do it through a constitutional amendment. They didn't do it through, they just declared it. And they did it under the authority that Congress claims to have regarding Native people, the Plenary Powers Doctrine, which says basically that they can pass any law they want about us. They literally can pass any law regarding our lives, our lands, our resources, and it can't be challenged. It can't be challenged by an American citizen. It can't be challenged by us, because the courts have essentially given this power to Congress, and it's an exclusive power. Nobody else has it. Nobody else has this kind of power asserted over them except for Native people, and nobody else has this power except for Congress. Now, generally, the United States has viewed Native people as wards of the federal government, and they as their trustees. Now, there is the Interior Department, who has some responsibility, but at the end of the day, the courts have held, and they call this settled law, the courts have held that Congress has absolute, they call it plenary powers, it's absolute power over Native people. Of course, I talk about this stuff all the time on the show. Now, declaring us citizens is one of those powers they claim to be having. I mean, you can't make this stuff up. I mean, they literally have created this power out of thin air. There's no constitutional basis for it. I mean, there's nothing in the U.S. Constitution that says Congress should have this power. There's nothing in the notes of the founding fathers, the framers of the Constitution. There's nothing that comes out of the Articles of Confederation. There's no amendment to the Constitution. The courts created this power. And again, it's the slave era Chief Justice John Marshall, longest serving Chief Justice in the history of the United States, who created this. And he created it in the 1830s. I mean, that's how old and how archaic, not just the legal doctrine is, but the mindset that existed for it. So 102 years ago, the United States declared, Congress declared that we were U.S. citizens. Now, there's a couple of questions that I have. One is, what were we before that? I mean, look, when they passed the 14th Amendment and they were dealing with the issues, they already had abolished slavery a few years before that, the 13th Amendment, but they left black people in a state of limbo. I mean, let's be honest, Abraham Lincoln and those who were attributed to the ending of slavery, they never had any intention
of making black people U.S. citizens or granting them equality to white people. That was never the plan. But they were left in an awkward situation. I mean, look, they were already counting black people as only 3/5 of a person for apportionment purposes. So they already had this a strange way of dealing. Now I got to say this real clear. It never says black people in the Constitution. The only people in the U.S. Constitution that are mentioned specifically are Native people. And they refer to us as Indians, not taxed, or tribes, Indian tribes. Black people, immigrants, white people, Europeans, Englishmen, you know, nobody is that. Women, men, nobody. Children, nobody is specified in the U.S. Constitution. So the argument could be that the Constitution included everyone, everyone that they counted. Now, I got to say, they didn't count us. In the apportionment clause, where they were already referring to all free persons being counted and others, meaning the enslaved, others meaning black people. They didn't say black people, but they meant black people. Would be counted as 3/5 of a person, excluding Indians not taxed. So we weren't counted. And to the extent that we're mentioned elsewhere in the Constitution, we were mentioned right alongside foreign nations. In the Commerce Clause, it says Congress shall have the power to regulate commerce in and among several states with foreign nations and with Indian tribes. Now, the Treaty Clause included Native people and foreign nations as far as an executive power, the power of the presidency, to negotiate treaties, and those treaties would be ratified with the advice and consent of 2/3 of the Senate. Now, that included us, too. It doesn't mention us specifically, but we are included in the Treaty Clause, the Commerce Clause, and the Apportionment Clause. In the first two, we are sitting right there beside foreign nations with the same attributes.

again, through the same Chief Justice, they designated Native people as wards of the federal government. Now, we weren't U.S. citizens. Never were. Never intended to be U.S. citizens. There were conversations that guys like Thomas Jefferson and others mentioned that talked about somehow absorbing us, I guess. But it was never really, there was never this notion that we would be subjugated by the United States until 1924. And in 1924, and again, let me back up. They granted citizenship, or they declared citizenship to the formerly enslaved. And they didn't say, they say the formerly enslaved. They just basically, this is the what they call the birthright citizenship that is included in the 14th Amendment. And it says all persons born in the United States, meaning black people too, all persons born in the United States and subject to its jurisdiction are U.S. citizens. That's what the 14th Amendment says. It also clarifies that, wipes out that three-fifths compromise that black people will only be counted as three-fifths of a person. The second part of the 14th Amendment talks about apportionment, and it says all persons, whole persons would be counted. But again, it says excluding Indians not taxed. So even in the 14th Amendment, even in 1868, we still were being treated with distinction. And I don't say exclusion as a complaint, but I'm just saying we were treated with distinction as a distinct people. I'm not saying we're elevated. I'm not saying that we're degraded. They just said we weren't included. So the formerly enslaved, I mean, all persons who were born in the United States and subject to its jurisdiction were citizens as of 1868, except for Native people. So that essentially was the declaration that would make a black person, a formerly enslaved person, a full-fledged citizen of the United States. I'm not saying they got the vote right away, but that's the language anyway. Now, Hawaiians went through the same thing because the United States illegally occupied and then pulled a scam by not doing an actual annexation treaty, but through a joint resolution of Congress declared that they had annexed Hawaii, which is not even lawful. I mean, it's not even a part of the system. They knew that they were breaking the law when they did it. And in fact, a certain congressman mentioned that. They said, well, this just sounds like a way for us to do something illegal. They knew what they were doing. They knew it was illegal. And in that process, through this joint resolution of Congress, not a constitutional amendment, not passing a law, but through and certainly not through an annexation treaty that would have required a negotiated treaty by the president and two-thirds of the Senate to approve it. That didn't happen. Through a simple majority, a joint resolution of Congress, which isn't the same thing as a law, it's the kind of thing where they make a holiday or they name a national park. That's what joint resolutions are. They're just kind of like this official way of saying something, but not really passing a law. But that's how they got away with not only claiming to have taken over Hawaii, but by declaring Native Hawaiian people citizens. An illegal process altogether. But in 1924, a little over 50 years after the 14th Amendment, the United States would pass a law. And they would say in that law that we were citizens. They would declare it. They didn't create a process. In fact, they even have a bit of a provision. They say that provided this law does not affect any personal property or tribal property, nothing in this law should affect that. Now, it doesn't clarify what that means. I don't know what that means for income. I mean, the fact that they would be try to tax us at some point. But I want to talk about this declaration, this Indian Citizenship Act of 1924, because our people didn't celebrate this. We didn't, there were no parades in the street. There was no big celebration. In fact, the Haudenosaunee protested it, not in 1924, because frankly, we probably didn't even know they passed it. It wouldn't be till about 20 years later when draft notices would show up. And I said, what is a draft notice for? And it was for World War II.

0: They said, you can't draft us. He said, oh, we made you citizens 20 years ago. What do you mean you made us citizens? You can't just make us your citizens. We have a say in that matter. And again, the question becomes, what were we before that? I mean, did we went from being a people who were clearly distinguished from Americans since the birth of the United States, since the Declaration of Independence and the Articles of Confederation and the Constitution. We were distinct people. Now, I would argue we were free and independent people. Now, we could argue that we were still, you know, really having a lot of conflict with the United States. So it wasn't a joyride with our relationship with the United States. I mean, there was constant effort to try to take us over in some way, but not necessarily include us. Again, I have to reaffirm that. I've got to continue to stress that point. So we didn't celebrate this thing in 1924. Yet 100 years later, and I got to tell you, I saw post after post after post on Facebook and other social media from Native people and Native organizations. I mean, NCAI, I mean, some of the journalist associations, some of these other sites, these group pages, posting, oh, it's 102 year anniversary of being granted citizenship. And I answered those. I said, hey, we were granted citizenship. Citizenship was imposed upon us. They didn't ask us. They didn't create a process. They just declared it. And in fact, they would suggest we don't even have a say in the matter. But I say we do have a say, because I don't accept that. Now, I heard people say, well, if you don't consider yourself a United States citizen, then renounce your citizenship. I said, I don't have citizenship. I don't need to renounce or denounce or you know, file some paperwork with the United States to say I'm not a U.S. citizen. I can just reject the whole premise that you have assumed this authority to grant us, to make us your citizens. And you do this, again, you do this under this false notion that Chief Justice John Marshall and the Supreme Court then and every Supreme Court since then has treated this notion that Congress can do whatever they want to Native people. They get to, the language they use, they get to regulate the meets and bounds of our sovereignty. I mean, they literally say they can change our government. They can replace our government. They can exterminate, they could terminate our existence. And they did for many. They could take our property. They could take our resources. And they could do so without compensation. That's what the Tihitan case was. The same court that ruled in Brown versus the Board of Education, where they could recognize racism in education, failed to recognize the racism of taking Native lands. And in case you don't know, the Tihitan case involved the Tlingit on an area of the southern part of Alaska. Alaska is an interesting story, because the United States bought that. They bought the discovery title from Russia, from the Russian Empire. Russian Empire was about bankrupt. They needed money. So Russia had claimed Alaska, even though they didn't even occupy Alaska. They had a couple of outposts there, but the vast population that existed throughout Alaska, including in along this area of Tihitan, were Native people. And when the Native people said, "Wait, you're stripping the logs off of our land," and they filed a complaint against they filed a case against the United States, and this is the U.S. versus Tihitan versus the United States, and the same court that could recognize racism in education said, no, we could extinguish your right of occupancy and your right to any resources on your land without compensation. That's the same court. That's the court that did that. So they don't create the law. They make the rulings. They create legal theory that laws can be built upon. That's what the Supreme Court has done. And Johnson v. McIntosh, which is the first case of the Marshall trilogy, Cherokee versus Georgia and Worcester versus Georgia. Those are the three cases where Chief Justice John Marshall created this series of legal doctrines that would cast Native people as wards of the federal government. It would allow the United States to self-appoint themselves as our trustees and then grant them power to do whatever they wanted to do with us. And you can't even challenge it. I mean, I've said this before on the show, and I'll say it again. When that rich family from Texas wanted to adopt Native kids and they challenged the Indian Child Welfare Act, the Supreme Court of the United States says, no, you can't challenge it. Congress has that power. They can do whatever they want to Native people, and you can't even challenge it in court. In fact, as case after case has come up about the plenary powers doctrine, the courts have continuously held that that power is not something that should ever be brought up in court. It was not for judicial review. So in other words, there's no accountability. There's no checks and balance. So let me get back to the Citizenship Act. Because I saw, again, post after post from Native people and Native organizations praising and celebrating the Citizenship Act of 1924, 102 years ago. When our people never celebrated at the time, it's just crazy that 100 years later, we've just accepted this. So when I hear that, again, that not just the quote attributed to Malcolm X on prisons not just being made of iron bars, but of a colonized mind. Whoever said those kinds of comments, they understood. Once you capture the mind, you don't need to have slavery. You can enslave people just by creating a psychological condition. I have a lot of friends who are active in the activist community. People that I've stood side by side with on issues relating to the mascot issue, some of the other Native issues, boarding schools, that kind of stuff. And yet they'll sit there and praise the idea of being made granted citizenship 102 years ago. And when I raised the question, I said, we weren't granted. It was imposed. And I said, I'm not a U.S. citizen. I'm not a ward of the United States. I'm not a citizen of the United States. I don't vote in your elections. I don't participate in your system. And I don't live in the United States. I live on Seneca territory. So I'm not a part of what other Native people are accepting. And look, I get it. Native people live in a strange place. Our identities have been challenged. Look, you spent over 150 years trying to wipe out our identity through boarding schools. But I got to tell you, declaring us U.S. citizens is still part of that same policy. It's still part of kill the Indian, save the man. Because by declaring us U.S. citizens, what you did was already in 1924, in fact, it's been for over a decade, that was considered a war crime. That was considered, it was called denationalization. This is before the word genocide was even developed. But coming out of World War II and some of the oppression that certain people were facing because of that conflict and other conflicts, the international community said, look, it is unlawful, it is a war crime to strip away somebody's national character. They were basically criminalizing ethnic cleansing, which we know still happens today. But in 1913, they were saying publicly in international forums that stripping away somebody's national character and imposing another nation's character upon them is unlawful. It's a punishable war crime. Well, that's exactly what the Indian Citizenship Act did. It didn't say we had a choice. It didn't say, well, Native people can be U.S. citizens if they choose to. Now, I would argue that is really the case. We are entitled to be U.S. citizens because they passed a law saying that. But to say that law made us citizens, that takes us out of the equation. And I simply don't accept that. I don't renounce U.S. citizenship. I reject the imposition of U.S. citizenship. That's a different thing. Now, so what do I lose? I mean, before 1924, Native people weren't U.S. citizens, but we were acknowledged. Our distinction was clear. We didn't have the same level of what they call federal recognition, the Fed Rec, this idea that we were recognized as a tribe band or nation of Indians subordinate to the laws of the United States. No, that didn't exist before 1924. I mean, it wouldn't be until the 40s, till the Indian Reorganization Act would come through, where they would try to redefine who we were by creating a new definition for what a Native person was. But up until 1924, other than trying to designate us as wards, somehow incompetent and wards of the federal government, our distinction as far as citizenship goes was still pretty clear. We weren't U.S. citizens. We weren't U.S. citizens after the 14th Amendment, and we weren't U.S. citizens based on, we weren't U.S. citizens, period, until 1924 when they made that declaration. So the question is it legal? Is it legal for the United States? According to international law, it wasn't. And yet, as I see here today, and I'm going to tell you, I'm in the minority here. The vast majority of Native people, even those who want to engage in conversations about decolonization, will not address the imposition of citizenship from 102 years ago. And that is the colonized mind. That's assimilation. I mean, and there's really no other way to address it. I mean, there really isn't. If you cannot reject the imposition, or at least push back on it a little bit, I'm not saying everybody's got to be as bold and state it as clearly and plainly as I do. I'm not saying everybody's got to take to the airwaves and say, I'm not a U.S. citizen. I reject U.S. citizenship. But you know what? You sure as hell don't need to carry flags and post them on your house and celebrate 250 years of the Declaration of Independence, where they called us merciless Indian savages, by the way. No, we have the right to still assert our free and independent existence. I mean, and to say we don't, there has to be a legal premise for that. And, calling us wards of the federal government, and they never said it in a law until 1871. In 1871, that's when those legal doctrines from the Marshall Court really got considered in a law. And it was an Appropriations Act. It wasn't even like a law specific to our status. But in that Appropriation Act, you know how they always stick all these other riders with these funding bills. And they ended treaty making, which arguably was an illegal thing to do, because that's Congress stripping away an executive authority, because treaty negotiations and treaty making was a presidential, it was an executive authority, an executive privilege. Now, those treaties became law with the advice and consent of 2/3 of the Senate, but they didn't negotiate the treaty, the president of the United States did. So in 1871, when they ended treaty making, they did it because they said, we hereby no longer consider Native people distinct political entities, distinct sovereign peoples, independent sovereign peoples. That's what they said in 1871. So they end treaty making. They declare that we are no longer independent. Now, that still leaves us in no man's land. They also assert the Congress's power, this plenary power. So they end treaty making. They, again, they codify in law, not just in a ruling, but in a law, the authority of Congress to do whatever the hell they wanted to do to Native people. That's 1871. So this is after the 14th Amendment. They that's what they passed in 1871. They also, they really brought the Doctrine of Discovery into law. They brought the Trust Doctrine, because they also declared that we were wards of the federal government. By not being independent, they said we were wards, not citizens, not we actually we were we still weren't even being counted in their census in 1871. It would be another 20 years before they would start to count us, and that's not even clear why they did it. There's no law that was passed. in 1790, they just started counting us. Now, I don't know what that means. Did they start counting us for apportionment for congressional representation? What was the purpose of counting us in 1790 or 1890? There's no explanation. I have none anyway. There maybe is one, but I haven't found it yet. But it wouldn't be until 1924. And so why did the United States do it? I mean, why did the United States declare we were U.S. citizens? Were they trying to give us something? Because they weren't. They didn't. Citizenship wasn't something that was given to us. It was declared, it was imposed upon us. So again, why did they do it? Why would the United States, and let me clarify this. It was a congressman from New York. None of us, the Haudenosaunee, we were not asking for this. We weren't petitioning the congressman. His name was Snyder. We weren't petitioning him to become U.S. citizens. The only thing I will say in New York, coming out of the 1920s, was the state legislature had formed a commission to do an assessment. It was called the Indian Commission, the New York State Commission on Indian Affairs. And a guy by the name of Edward Everett was the chairman of this commission. And he had notables like A.C. Parker, who was Ely Parker's great nephew or something like that. I mean, so he was a prominent Seneca at the time. Well-educated, you know, pretty much an assimilated Native person. And they traveled from Native territory to Native territory. And out of that Everett report, there came the determination by this report that the United States was indebted. They owed a huge debt to Native people. That's what the report said. And when that report was submitted to the state legislature, the state rejected it. It says, no, we're not going to accept it. Now, there was a woman who was the secretary for this Edward Everett. She kept the record, and she kept producing copies of this report year after year and would send it out. Eventually, it became it actually got sent to the museum in Albany, the Native American Museum in Albany, and it became a bit of a news story because it had been basically suppressed until the 1970s. And then in the 1970s, the Everett Report, it got published in a book for one thing. I've got a copy of it. I've read it through. It basically talked about the commitment the United States made in World War I, of blood and treasure, as they called it, to bring about peace for the world. And they did all this. And then they said, but we owe these people. They have a right to claim title to much of the land in New York State. But part of the whole thing that was happening at this time was New York State was fulfilling obligations made by U.S., by federal treaties, Canandaigua and such. And at some point, the state legislature says, why are we paying for this stuff? That's not our treaty. It's the federal government's treaty. So there was a debate over certain things like land title. New York State came to the conclusion that the lands that these people live on, they're not even part of the state or the United States. I mean, they acknowledged it. I mean, I live here in the Cattaraugus Territory of Seneca Nation. The state legislature acknowledged throughout its history that this land that I live on is not a part of New York State or the United States. The Senecas hold title to this land. Now, I'm not saying that's the case across the country. Much of what is considered quote-unquote Indian country is land that the federal government holds in trust for Native people. They hold it for our use and enjoyment. But that's not the case here. And that's what the state legislature was acknowledging through this Everett report. So what was evident was that New York State and the United States still had an Indian problem. They didn't know how to deal. In fact, one of the other issues, they didn't know what to do about health care and truancy. How do you make sure that kids get educated? I mean, because they know that under so-called treaties, there was an obligation that the United States had for both health and education. But the state was picking up the tab on that. And in fact, the state's still picking up the tab on that. I mean, I go to the clinic here on the Cattaraugus Territory of Seneca Nation. It isn't Indian Health Services that provides most of the funding for our clinic. It's Medicare and Medicaid and of course, private insurance. So the state is still being burdened to this day with an obligation the federal government is the one that should be responsible for. So what comes out of this debate in New York State over who has what responsibilities to Native people, that's where the Congressman Snyder came up and said, why don't we just solve the whole Indian problem by making them U.S. citizens? And you could argue by declaring we're U.S. citizens, it could essentially eliminate any treaty obligations, because let's be clear, no country has treaties with its own citizenship. But here is the problem. They knew that the Citizenship Act of 1924 was questionable, because a decade later, when they passed the Indian Reorganization Act, what they did was they again redefined what a Native person was. And so in 1934, they defined Native people as tribes, bands, and nations of Indians subordinate to the laws of the United States. But I got to tell you, they knew that wasn't fully functional either. How do I know that? Because today, if a Native group of people are trying to reclaim lost land, there's a process. The Senecas have a distinct process. They can just acquire land within their Aboriginal territories and claim it. And it's like a 30-day process. It's a streamlined process. It was born out of the Salamanca Lease Settlement Act, an act of Congress to deal with essentially a fraudulent lease for the city of Salamanca on Seneca land. But the final provision of that was the Land Acquisitions Clause, which was literally one paragraph and a 30-day process for Senecas to reclaim lost land. But by and large, across the rest of the United States and in Canada, the process is called the fee to trust process. And that is where land can be taken out of the tax rolls and then placed in federal trust for the use and enjoyment of Native people. But what they've said, and this goes back to when Salazar was the Interior Secretary, they said in order for a Native group, a tribe, a nation, to utilize the fee to trust process, they had to determine, they had to prove, and it was on them to prove it, that in 1934, they were under the jurisdiction of the United States. Well, wait a second, that doesn't make sense. They declared us citizens in 1924. They basically defined Native people as being under the jurisdiction of the United States in 1934. But you're saying that there were Native people who were not under jurisdiction in 1934, and you're saying those people cannot reacquire lost lands or reacquire their original lands under the fee to trust process. That is what exists today. So today they acknowledge we weren't a part of the 14th Amendment. The Citizenship Act of 1924 didn't really cover everybody. It made a declaration, but it was really unclear. So 10 years later, they try to redefine it once again with the Indian Reorganization Act. And then today, I mean, this thing about the being under U.S. jurisdiction in 1934, that's like from the 80s. So that's not ancient history. So they know today there are still Native people who don't fit into the boxes they tried to create. They didn't even try to put us in the box in 1868 with the 14th Amendment, but they tried it in 1924. They tried it in 1934. And today, the vast majority of Native people, even those who want to advocate for decolonizing their minds, will acknowledge and accept U.S. citizenship And that, my friends, is sad. Because look, like I said earlier, we don't need to wear this on our shirt sleeve. We don't need to run around the countryside, you know, protesting forced citizenship. We just don't have to embrace it. I mean, guys like me, I'm always going to say, look, I'm not a U.S. citizen. I'm not a ward of the federal government. I'm not a citizen of the United States. You're not my trustee. I'm going to say those things. But I'm not saying everybody has to do that. You don't have to renounce or denounce your U.S. citizenship. Just don't embrace it. Don't vote in their elections. Look, your vote doesn't matter anyway. And I know that's a terrible thing to say. Every vote should count. Ours don't. You know why ours don't count? Because we are so marginalized from a population standpoint that we couldn't represent a voting block if we wanted to. You couldn't put us all together as one voting block, because through 150 years of indoctrination through boarding schools, through all these laws you tried to pass where you tried to strip certain things away from us, from land rights to land title to our identity, you've left Native people in a complete identity crisis. You mock us with your mascots, and you leave us in a place like we're, and I refer to this thing as American purgatory. You called us wards of the federal government with no authority to do so. You declared we were U.S. citizens with no authority to do so. So today, and again, I'm not saying some Native people didn't want to be U.S. citizens. In fact, many people enlisted in the armed forces for World War I with the hope that they would, you know, come out from underneath the burden of racism, that they would be embraced. They would be maybe treated a little bit better, because our territories were experiencing abject poverty from the start. Once white people showed up in our areas, the reservation system, as created by the military, was meant to starve us out. It was meant to make our lives miserable, and they were. The reason, and you know, people always say, "Well, why do Native people enlist at the highest rate of any other group, any other demographic in the United States?" I'll tell you why: poverty. They like to try to say, "Well, that's because Native people have this warrior culture. It's like it's in our DNA that we are predisposed to want to kill people," I guess. And that's crap. We have no desire to be in a constant state of war. I'm Haudenosaunee. Our biggest claim to fame, not that we have a lot of fame, but our the most striking attribute associated with the Haudenosaunee is the Gayenerogoa. People call it the Great Law of Peace. It was the means for which we solve conflict without violence. So peace was part of what we were known for, not war. I'm not saying that people didn't acknowledge our strength in battle. Yeah, they did. But that wasn't our main attribute. So this notion that we would be predisposed to want to enlist in the military because we loved war is preposterous. The reason Native people enlisted at the rate is because we didn't have any other prospect. We had no other hope for our future. We were promised some things by enlisting. Not only were we promised we'd be granted citizenship, some, but that there would be educational opportunities, that we'd come out of the military being treated no longer as an inferior being, as a subclass of human existence. But that wasn't the case. It didn't matter how distinguished we were in battle. We still were going to be treated like crap. So the whole notion that we would join the military and be heroized was just a fallacy. It wasn't true. It never happened. So, yeah, we enlisted at a pretty high rate. Still to this day, Native people enlist at a pretty high rate. And I, for the life of me, I can't make sense of it. I can't imagine why a Native person would want to join a military whose main function throughout the world has been to oppress other indigenous peoples. I'm not just talking about Venezuela or Cuba or South America. I'm talking about Afghanistan. I'm talking about the Middle East. I'm talking about every place, Africa. I mean, that's what the United States has done. I would never want my children or my grandchildren to be a part of that. But military service was definitely tied to becoming citizenship, to citizenship. Now, the other thing that was when they decided they were going to divide all our lands, like they had the authority to do so. Again, plenary powers doctrine, right? So the Allotment Act cut up all of our parcels of land. And at first, they were kind of in limbo, right? Then they would ultimately create state deeds for those parcels of land. Now, the whole idea of the Allotment Act was to take every head of a family and give them a certain quantity, a parcel of land, a certain amount of acreage. And then, so essentially you took our land and then you gave it back, and then you gave it back to us with a state deed. There was even some questions about whether that land was now taxable or not. But in order to get our lands deeded back to us with a state deed, we also had to accept U.S. citizenship. That was a part. So allotment was tied to citizenship. Now, that didn't include everybody, of course, but that's part of what they were doing. So, I mean, it is really a bizarre concept, this idea of imposing U.S. citizenship or trying to coerce Native people into U.S. citizenship. But that's what the history has been. That's why I say imposition of citizenship was a continuation of the same strategy that was used in creating the boarding schools. See, they knew it was no longer fashionable just to kill us and to destroy us physically. So the boarding school process was to say, look, we're going to write off the current adult population of Native people. We're going to grab all their kids and we're going to indoctrinate them. And that's what they did. And it was effective. I mean, I can talk to you about the atrocities and the intergenerational trauma. And you know, we're talking about 150 years, a solid 100 years. The last 100 years of it could not have been more clear what the objective. And they used the churches, various denominations in U.S. and Canada. And there were hundreds of these schools, over 350 federally funded boarding schools, church-operated boarding schools in the United States, another 150 in Canada, and at least that many state boarding schools, like here on the Cattaraugus Territory of Seneca Nation. The Thomas Indian School was not federally funded. It was state-funded. And there were also many of these schools that started out just as church missions. So even before there was a federal... In fact, the first appropriations that was done for boarding schools was called the Indian Civilization Fund Act. And that was the Congress funding churches who were doing this on their own. So this was about appropriating money to fund church missions that were already doing this kind of indoctrination and assimilation programs. Then it would move into full-fledged boarding schools. The Carlisle Indian School, for instance, in Pennsylvania, that was at an old military base. So a lot of times they used, buildings that were no longer being used for the military, and they would turn those into schools, which in of itself is interesting because, again, there's this whole notion of the militaristic notion of what these schools were. But yeah, the Citizenship Act was a continuation of that same strategy of kill the Indian, save the man. Because what they believed was they could kill our identity. They could snuff out our Native identity. And what would remain would be a subclass, a lower, a menial class of Native people that could be laborers or something, or they could be enlisted in the armed forces. They could do tasks that, I mean, there was never any real grand hope that we were going to become doctors and lawyers, but they felt like we could be, our women could be housemaids, and that's what they were pushed to do, to become domestic servants. And the men were, you know, unskilled laborers or soldiers and that kind of stuff. And if we died in war, it was no big deal. So that's what the boarding school process was. Now, the idea of forcing citizenship upon us was another means to continue this destruction of our identity. And again, let me reiterate it again. The international community was already regarding this kind of policy, this idea of stripping away somebody's national character. And make no mistake about it, that's what boarding schools were designed to do. They're designed to eliminate this notion of nativeness, Indianness. And even though there was no process involved in the declaring of us as citizens, because, you know, and I've got to reiterate this, because it actually came up during this Trump administration's effort to claim the 14th Amendment did not create birthright citizenship, because it doesn't actually say that in the law. It just says if you're born in the United States that you and are subject to your jurisdiction, that you are a citizen of the United States. So that's been interpreted as birthright citizenship. But Trump says, no, that's not true. And in fact, they tried to raise a couple of issues. They tried to cite an example of a native person who before 1924 was being dismissed and rejected as a U.S. citizen. Why? Because we weren't included in the 14th Amendment. So they cited a case that would have been irrelevant to what the Trump administration was trying to push forward, which is denying birthright citizenship to immigrant populations, people who would come here, have a child, and that child would be considered a citizen. That's what Trump was going after. And they raised two other issues. One had to do with where people lived, domiciled, they were called domiciliation. So they added something that isn't in the 14th Amendment, which was, well, where do you live? Where do you intend to live? Do you have a house? Do you have a home? Are you going to maintain some connection to your, you know, where you come from? Send money home, for instance. So two issues, domiciliation, which I didn't even know was a word. And the other thing was allegiance. Look, there was no allegiance test in the 14th Amendment. There was no allegiance test when the United States declared through a joint resolution of Congress that the Native Hawaiians would be U.S. citizens. And there certainly was no allegiance test. Nobody asked us, would we swear allegiance to the United States and the Constitution of the United States? You know, that the whole oath that everybody takes when they get elected into office? We didn't do that, nor would we. And I got to tell you, I'm Mohawk. I'm Gunyakahaga. We have a thing that we call Te Ohade. Some people call it in English the Turo Wampum. And what the Turo Wampum is within our culture is this notion that we will peacefully coexist in the on our lands, you and your on your path, we and our path. And in fact, with Europeans, we said, you have your ships, we have our canoes. You keep all your stuff in your boat, we'll keep all our stuff in our boat. So it's actually a violation of my own culture to accept U.S. citizenship, because that would be me violating my Turo Wampum, my Te Ohade. So no, I reject it. And I had some pretty testy exchanges with some people who were adamantly supporting being a U.S. citizen, voting in the election and elections period. And they thought that I was just making weak and fearful complaints about being a U.S. citizen. Well, I'm not complaining about U.S. citizen. I'm not a U.S. citizen. So as we run down this path towards the 250th anniversary of the Declaration of Independence, where they referred to us, again, it's interesting. Just like in the Constitution, we are the only people specified in the Declaration of Independence. The only people. And how do they call it? What they call us? Merciless Indian savages. So, as I've said multiple times, to paraphrase Frederick Douglass, what to a merciless Indian savage is the 4th of July. It's not Independence Day. And I've got to tell you, June 2nd of 1924, that wasn't Independence Day either. I'm John Kane. This is Resistance Radio. Thank you for joining me. Thank you for listening. We'll see you next week. Nyawe.
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0: For WPFW News in Washington, I'm Sue Goodwin. Here are some headlines. Early this morning, by a vote of 52-47, Senate Republicans pushed through their $70 billion immigration bill. The package now moves to the House, where Speaker Mike Johnson plans to pass it next week. Once passed, the bill will ensure that Immigration and Customs Enforcement, or ICE, and Customs and Border Patrol are funded through the end of President Trump's second term. Republicans were forced to use a special procedure known as reconciliation that enabled them to pass the legislation with a simple majority and without any Democratic votes. Democrats were hoping to force negotiations over reforms to immigration enforcement practices, including requiring federal immigration officers to obtain judicial warrants before entering private homes, and restrictions on officers wearing face masks. In related news, one of the spending lines eliminated from the new immigration bill was $1 billion for Secret Service security tied to President Trump's pet ballroom project. That puts even more pressure on private donors to come up with the funding. A new analysis from Public Citizen, titled Ballroom Billions, reveals that corporate donors to the project were awarded more than $50 billion in new or expanded federal contracts within a six-month period. According to Public Citizen's analysis, Lockheed Martin is by far the biggest beneficiary, having received $43.8 billion in new or expanded contracts. In other news, yesterday, the Trump administration announced new sanctions against Cuban President Miguel Díaz-Canel, increasing pressure on Cuba as it continues to grapple with one of its worst economic crises. WPFW's Noah Portner has this report.
1: The sanctions freeze any assets that President Díaz-Canel may hold under U.S. jurisdiction and restricts his access to the American financial system. The announcement comes as Cuba faces severe shortages of fuel, food, and medicine, which impacts everything from agriculture to tourism to health care. The island has experienced repeated nationwide blackouts over the past year, with hundreds of thousands of Cubans leaving in recent years. The Cuban government has accused Washington of exploiting the country's economic difficulties for political gain, even though the crisis in Cuba is due to a U.S. naval and air blockade. Secretary of State Marco Rubio insists that the country's communist leadership is to blame for the continued hardship.
0: And in more news, with a ceasefire in Lebanon increasingly unlikely, some fear that fighting in Lebanon is being overlooked. Here again is WPFW's Noah Portner.
1: Israeli forces carried out new airstrikes and artillery attacks across southern Lebanon yesterday after the collapse of a U.S.-backed ceasefire proposal. Hezbollah responded with rocket and drone attacks after previously vowing to continue fighting Israel. Hezbollah and the Lebanese government have been increasingly at odds with one another, with Hezbollah refusing to play by the government's rules. Just today, the Lebanese president sat down with CNN and accused Iran of using his country as a mere bargaining chip. Lebanon's president said that his people are tired of war and that the interests of Lebanon are separate from Iranian interests. Just as Iran and Lebanon are at odds, so too are the USA and Israel, with Israel's invasion of Lebanon causing trouble during negotiations. From WPFW News in Washington, I'm Noah Portner.

Fantastic Friday, 89.3 FM in Washington, D.C. Happy Fantastic Friday. Happy Fantastic Friday. Feeling real good right here. Of course, you know we don't play the same five songs. Every 19 minutes, we're here to give you fly grooves and good news, ladies and gentlemen. And absolutely, we all can relate to this good music, and that's what we are here for. And, of course, that

worth. I send instant messages like I am. They say who would change things, I reply I am. Can you see my pain? Nah, all you can see the application with that Muslim name. See, I'm a player, I try to turn books on the next page, giving me a piece of knowledge that can take me to the next stage. My mind is like atmospheres, different level before I can get to space, or that space that can put me in my place. See, I'm reaching so I can

Can you relate? In the jails, I see me. Murderers they portray on TV, I see me. The drug dealers and drug users, I see me. Fathers on the child support list, I see me. NBA on NBC, I see me. Rappers and pimps on BET, I see me. They don't speak about the folks who was around her now. They say Columbus found a

0: like a mind. Can you relate? 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On my shoulders is the world, and 20 times its weight. It seems folks can't wait until I break. So my life is a car, I told them to remove those brakes. See, I can't take no break, because I am unbreakable. You couldn't relate.
1: This is the truth, y'all.
0: This is the truth, y'all.
1: This is the
0: truth,
1: y'all. And the jazz facts.
0: Combination more powerful than the Zulus and the Aztecs.
1: Yes.
0: Hungry for the truth like I haven't broke my fast yet. Yeah.
1: Yes.
2: 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That is the Jazz Specs Classical. That's classic right there. That's the jam from nearly, 10, 15 years ago. And can you relate? I mean, that's relative today with all the things that's going on, good and bad. We got great things happening in 2026, and we got some challenging times as well, too. And sometimes you need some help to be able to sort and work some of these things out. And today I have a wonderful and amazing superhero that is taking time to, she flew in, landed on top of the building and then walked through the door into the studio to hang out with me for just a little bit. Ladies and gentlemen, it's all my pleasure to bring, we're going to sort some things. I'm really excited because, you know, I believe that we're going to sort some things out psychologically today. It's all my pleasure to bring to you, Dr. Diane Graves, how are you?
3: I'm doing well. That introduction was amazing. I'll take it.
2: You're amazing. You're amazing. So got to give you an amazing introduction.
3: All right. Well, it's a mutual admiration society. We thank you so much. Your public thanks you so much for what you do here.
2: Yeah, yeah. You know, it's special to be able to get together in public.
3: Absolutely.
2: You know, in person. You know, a lot of things are on, we got technology. Zoom is amazing. It allows us to be able to, tap in, but It's amazing to just be in person sometimes.
3: Agreed. Yeah. Pleasure.
2: It's, the pandemic has did a number on some people. People are still trying to figure things out, even though it's been 4 or 5 years since we was in the mix, right?
3: Yeah, it was a scary time, though. So yeah. It makes sense that people are still in that space a bit. It was a scary time. We were told to stay close, but not too close.
2: Right. I remember that like it was yesterday. So
3: Yeah.
2: Your title, because there are many doctors, but your title is very interesting and very needed these days. Always been needed, but I would say on fire right now.
3: Yeah.
2: You're on fire. Psychologist. You're a psychologist.
3: Yeah. So my expertise is in working with children and families. I'm what's called a child clinical psychologist. So I help children, families, teenagers who are experiencing different kinds of distress, need a little extra support, that kind of thing. I can diagnose, I can assess, I can treat, and work with families that are experiencing serious mental health issues and also the worried well, right? We're just having a hard time and could really benefit from somebody to accompany them.
2: Wow.
3: So that's me.
2: Wow. That is right here, spot on with this show, the conversation and the segment that we have about families. We try to focus on the family here on the Fantastic Friday Show, in between the great music, right? And I guess one of my first questions would be, what led you to actually go and become a doctor of psychology?
3: So it's kind of a funny story. So when I was in the 8th grade, I wanted to be a veterinarian. So my parents said, all right, you want to be a veterinarian? Why don't you shadow a vet? So I went to an animal shelter and asked to shadow one of their veterinarians. And by the end of the day, I was just in tears because people would drop off their animals, hadn't cared for them or had issues with them. And the animals would be hurt. Mm. And then the vet would try to help and the animal would be terrified of them. We were in Southern California. So a lot of the dogs that were brought in had been used in dog fighting.
2: Wow.
3: So they've been pretty injured. And wounded and were scared of people, understandably so. So it hurt me that I couldn't help these animals without, or watching the vet, help these animals without the vets being, or without the animals being terrified of them. So I said, I want to help, like I feel a calling to help people who are vulnerable, but I want to be able to explain that I'm there to help. I'm one of the helpers. So I shifted to get interested in working with children. My mom had dropped out of college to help my dad get through school. And so she was going back to take some classes, again, right around the 8th grade. And she had was taking an introduction to psychology class. So she had her textbook on the coffee table. And I just got curious. And the more I started looking through this book, what is this field of psychology? I started really feeling like this is what I can do. I can explain to the children that I'm one of the helpers and I can be of help to them. I can be a gift to them. So from that moment on, I locked in And I went to undergrad, got my PhD in child clinical psychology, and that's what I do. And I'm currently now teaching the next generation of clinical psychologists.
2: Wow.
3: So,
2: wow. Yeah. Wow. Wow. Ladies and gentlemen, I told you she was a superhero. I think y'all believe me. I mean, I think I got a nice little track record. I try to bring, you know, high level, high vibrational, you know, quality folks into the studio. And, you know, with psychology, sometimes people don't know the difference. So we want to just act like, you know, people just don't know. So, you know, we hear about psychologists, psychiatrists, therapists. Are you able to explain the difference between those?
3: Sure. So a psychiatrist has gone to medical school. It's a very different training. So they go to undergrad and then they go to 4 years of medical school, followed by a residency where they're working full time in the various different clinical specialty that they do. So a psychiatrist does a residency in psychiatry. Typically, they have a medical model. They're working with people who might need medication management, and their focus is on making sure that the brain is talking to itself as effectively as possible from a medical perspective, and doing those kinds of interventions. A psychologist also has gone to school for the same 4 years of undergrad, but then they go to graduate school, which is a 5-year program, with the fifth year being like a residency where you're working full time as a psychologist. But you're spending all of those years learning about the science of psychology, why we think what we think, feel what we feel, do what we do, and how we can help, how we can better understand when people are in distress. How do we even define distress? How do we assess that? And then what are effective treatments for people? Mm. And so our area of deep expertise is the assessment and diagnosis of mental health conditions, and then follow up developing effective treatments, following empirically supported interventions in order to best support the mental health of our clients. So that's what psychologists do. That's different than a medical model. So we are the ones who will roll up our sleeves and do the talk therapy, the insight therapy. We often partner with psychiatrists for medication in order to make sure that we can capture those folks who might benefit from having medication. Mm-hmm. But we are more the talk therapy folks, and the psychiatrists are more the medication-focused folks, if you want a kind of a quick way of thinking about it. Now, there's also master's degree folks, and master's degree folks have a few less years of training, but are able to help quite a few people with the issues. Let's say you're going through a divorce, you're going through some grief, job loss, immigration issues. Folks at a master's level are very, very capable of being able to be of assistance, but they don't have the same level of training to do the assessment. Okay. If you're really looking for I don't feel well, something's going on and I need to know what this is, then you're going to want to see a psychologist.
2: Okay. Great explanation. That definitely helped me to be able to understand the difference, because a lot of people don't understand, or maybe they confuse or fuse the two together, and they're separate things. I mean, in the same field, but separate. It's some different roles right there, right?
3: Yeah, very different training. Mm-hmm. Whether you're going to medical school, you're learning all about the entire body. In graduate school for psychology, you're focused in on mental health.
2: I ran across some footage some years ago, and I just never left it ever since. I've been glued to his teachings, and his name is Dr. Amos Wilson. And he's a psychologist. He's no longer with us, but he's left an amazing body of work. So that really led me to psychologist, because I hear therapist. People say therapist a lot, but the psychology aspect, you don't really hear that as much. So I did a deep dive, and I was like, wow, psychologists are everywhere. When you're, the big advertising agencies and television shows, when they're creating these television and radio pieces, psychologists are there at the decision-making table.
3: Absolutely. We serve as consultants. We serve as educators. We serve as treating professionals. We're everywhere. But what isn't everywhere are psychologists of color. Mm. And that becomes an issue because there are gateways, right, to get into graduate schools and graduate training. And there aren't many psychologists that look like me. There's not a lot of psychologists that look like people who want to, communities who might really need the help. There's not a lot of us out here
2: in
3: who
2: 2026.
3: In 2026.
2: Why is that? I mean, we say that, we're the most diverse ever. People are free to do what they want to do, go where they want to go, and study what they want to study. How is it like that in 2026?
3: It's a good question. There are some institutional barriers that get in the way for people to make it all the way through graduate school. It's expensive. There's time. Mm. Life happens. you need resources, and you need understanding in the community for what exactly it is you're doing. Okay. And many folks in our community are some of the first to go to college. They're some of the first to navigate this, and they need to start making some money. They need to start getting out there, supporting their families. They also want to have a life, and grad school is a long haul. So in order to complete your doctorate, it's 6 years, 5 to 6 years after college.
2: So that's a decade.
3: You're still in
2: right
3: school.
2: There. That's 10 years.
3: Right? Mm. Also, there are people in these programs have to admit you. So you come up with the same issues of standardized test bias, faculty who are looking for people to replace them, and they don't necessarily select people who look different from them. So it's hard to break into these walls of higher education when you don't look like anybody else in the room. There are fewer and fewer and fewer of us the higher up you go. Mm-hmm. So it makes it all the more important for people like me to keep the door wide open for people to come behind me, so that we can continue to create a professional workforce that will reflect the people that they're serving.
2: Ladies and gentlemen, on the air we have right here as a guest, Dr. Diane Graves, psychologist extraordinaire. And we're just going to unpack some things that we just left out of Mental Health Awareness Month. I think it's other months that I think is Men's Mental Health, and we have a couple other months that's coming up. But it's a thing, and I love that we highlight things in 1 month. That is very good, and I'd like to keep that conversation going in every month, because I think that it's to that level. It's been to that level for a while. I've been going through some files and periodicals and articles from the American Psychiatric Association. I'm a certified mediator, so I hear some things, in mediation. And I wanted to, spend some time with you, especially with your focus on children, because that's an area where, I mean, from what I'm reading, and definitely correct me if I'm saying the wrong things, but they say that a lot of issues that we have in adulthood are stemming from our childhood. Is that real?
3: Absolutely. So being a child may pass, but your childhood stays with you.
2: Okay.
3: Absolutely.
2: Wow. Okay. So I was reading. I read a lot of things.
3: That's a good problem to have.
2: And I came across the ACE test.
3: Mm.
2: And I took it myself too, But we're going to focus on the ACE test and the questions that they ask you. Well, first of all, can you unpack what is the ACE test?
3: Sure. So first, you can think of the ACE as best like a screening tool. So ACE itself stands for Adverse Childhood Experiences, or ACEs. It was developed after a group of researchers noticed something pretty remarkable. So let's say childhood experiences don't stay in our childhood, as I mentioned. They follow us into adolescence, adulthood, our relationships, our parenting, and even especially our physical health. So the ACE screener, I think that you're talking about, is a brief, it's got 10 items. And they consist of yes or no questions about experiences you've had before you turn 18. Those include things like emotional abuse, physical abuse, sexual abuse, emotional neglect, physical neglect, domestic violence in the home, things like that. For each yes answer, you get a point. So ultimately, it results in an ACE score of somewhere between 0 and 10, right? Mm-hmm. One of the most important findings, though, was that was this something called a dose-response relationship. Let me break that down. Essentially, the more adversity a child experiences, the greater their risk for later challenges. Mm. Now, this seems pretty common sense, right? But they were able to show this cumulative effect. For each one increase, there's an increase in your physical health liability risk. And it was so clear that we can no longer ignore these things that are happening to kids that are young, right? Mm. What's also interesting, though, is ACEs are very common. About two-thirds of adults report at least one ACE, and about two-thirds report at least one.
2: Okay.
3: American adults will report at least one.
2: And that's a lot of people.
3: That's a lot of folks. And then one in six adults report four or more. So ACEs occur across all racial groups, ethnic groups, socioeconomic groups, although they do tend to be more common in people who've experienced poverty, community violence, we were just talking about that, discrimination, housing instability, parental incarceration, and other chronic stressors that are more common in our community, right? Mm. So I often tell people that children don't get to choose what's packed into their emotional backpack. Some children are carrying a really light load. Others
2: say that again. They don't get a chance.
3: They don't get a chance to pack what's in their emotional backpack, right? Mm-hmm. Some children have a light load. Others are carrying experiences they never asked for. So as adults, we may not be responsible for what was packed into the backpack we carry, but we do have choices about how we unpack it and heal. So most importantly, ACEs are not destiny. They're information, and information that give us a chance to intervene. Also, importantly, an ACE score doesn't tell you everything about who you are as a person. It tells us something important about what you've experienced, but it doesn't measure like your strengths, your resilience, your faith, your community support, or caring adults who may have helped them you, who may have really helped you heal.
2: Okay. ACE, is that test available? Because I've Googled it. Is the test available online, and is that what you would administer, or is that like a variation of the ACE test that a doctor would provide?
3: It's that simple. It's what you can find online.
2: You can find online.
3: Yep, and most of what I've just shared.
2: Okay.
3: Yep.
2: Do you encourage most people or some people, or, you know, who should take the ACE test?
3: I think it's, again, it's information for you to have some validation that some of what I'm experiencing, my physical health, my mental health, may have come from what I've been through as a kid, and that each thing in and of itself is important, but the cumulative nature, it's how they all sum together that might be weighing heavily on me. And I'm carrying a pretty heavy backpack. Mm. And now I get to choose what I'm going to do with this. And it's a good opportunity for you to know if maybe one thing you can do is ask for some help.
2: Do people, how do I phrase this? It seems like some people will make a beeline if they know that they can go get help. They're going to go and find out where to go. Who do I need to talk to? What do they need to tell me so I can fix this? I know that I something is wrong. Something happened. I need to get out of this.
3: Yeah.
2: And then what about the person who they know something's wrong, something happened, but they don't want to unpack it? Can you talk about those people and why? Why do they not go there, but they need to get there? You know, it can heal them, heal the family, heal their spouse, heal their children. Why do they not want to get the help?
3: Right. Well, first off, I think that the most important, or one of the things that I hear you suggesting, is that people need, well, looking inside at these issues is painful. That kind of self-introspection is painful. Going to these places about things that happened when we were growing up is painful. And that can be very hard, especially when you don't have a lot of resources to cope with the pain. Mm-hmm. So it makes sense why there are going to be some folks who just need to leave that in the backpack. But it is affecting you. It's affecting your physical health. It's affecting your mental health. It's affecting your parenting. It's affecting your ability to navigate the world in the way that you could be. So you're not able to flourish in the way that you were intended to. But it takes a community to come together to help people realize that they could be more than they're able to do. Asking for help is extremely hard. I find when people come see me in practice, it's one of the most courageous decisions that they've had to do or to make. If it was easy to fix, if this stuff was easy, people are smart. People are highly competent. They would have figured it out. And they've been trying. They have been trying. So by the time they come see a psychologist like me, I know that this isn't going to be easy. It's going to be complex and nuanced, and you need some company along this journey to help you carry this load and start to unpack it in a way that's manageable, so that you can, at the end of the day, I don't want you to just be symptom free. I want you to be flourishing. I want you to be in the space where you can take advantage of the life that's in front of you.
2: What does it mean when you say symptom free?
3: So
2: you just don't want them to be symptom free.
3: Right. So oftentimes people will come because they feel depressed, or they feel highly anxious, or they feel unclear without a purpose. And so I don't want you to just now feel less depressed. Mm. I want you to feel hope. That's what I mean.
2: Okay. Okay. Yeah. Ladies and gentlemen, right here, Dr. Diane Graves. We're having a conversation, psychologist extraordinaire. And I thought that it's just befitting to have this conversation with a professional, because there's a lot of things to unpack. And sometimes people won't go directly to you or a therapist, or they just, self-medicate or talk to a friend. Mm-hmm. whatever needs to be done. And you know, having you on the platform where people don't have to put their name in the mix, I don't have to call, you know, and it's just we're having a conversation. There's so many different nuances that go into our thinking, and it's just it's cool that we're having this conversation. I want to play a clip. There's a clip because when we're talking about community, collective efforts and group efforts and just, you know, group thinking and statistical data that goes into different groups. I heard you say that a lot of these things, the ACEs test and, you know, childhood trauma affects a lot of people, not just one group,
3: yep,
2: multiple groups. But I do want to play this clip. This is from Dr. George Frazier, and he speaks about the existential crisis of the Black family, talking about Black folks. And just his arrangement of words really stuck with me when I heard him say this. Can I play a clip so we can, you know, kind of dig into
3: absolutely
2: what he's saying?
3: Let's do it.
2: Yeah. All right, here we go, ladies and gentlemen. Fantastic Friday Show, 89.3 FM in Washington, D.C. I'm Bobby Rocks. We're here with guest Dr. Diane Graves. And we're going to play a clip. This is from Dr. George Frazier.
1: There's a talk I give on the five biggest challenges Black people have for the next 100 years. The number one challenge is the existential crisis of the Black family. The existential crisis of the Black family. Marriage in our culture is down to 34%. When we were growing up, it was 85%. It's now down to 34%. 71% of our sisters are not married, 29% will never get married, 63% of our brothers are not married, 30% of them will never get married. There is no culture in the history of humankind that has risen to maximize their full human potential without family at the center of their culture. This only exists. This is an interesting but negative statistic. This phenomenon of the existential crisis of our family only exists among African American Black people. It does not exist on the continent or anywhere else in the diaspora. So there must be something in the water. We must fix this.
2: 89.3 FM in Washington, D.C. Wow. That was a short version. We may have to unpack that down the road because it's about 3 to 5 minutes. But just listening to what Dr. George Frazier just said, Doc, what do you have to say to his numbers, his words?
3: Well, I think it's provocative, right? I hear Dr. Frazier saying that strong families matter. As a developmental psychologist myself, I would absolutely agree that families matter tremendously. Where my field perhaps adds a little nuance to the question is not simply whether people are married or what's going on with families and marriage rates. The question I ask is, what kind of relationships are children experiencing in these families? Do children have access to stable, loving, you know, emotionally available adults? Because we know that children thrive when they experience consistency, connection, and support. Mm. From a developmental perspective, a healthy marriage can be enormously protective. A healthy co-parenting relationship can be enormously protective. Like even a supportive extended family can be enormously protective. At the same time, high conflict marriage can be harmful. High conflict divorce can be harmful. Chronic instability can be harmful. So what our research consistently shows is that children who do best, they experience predictable caregiving, emotional warmth, safety, consistent boundaries, reduced exposure to chronic conflict, and supportive relationships with adults. So marriage often provides these things, right? In fact, for many families, it does. But marriage itself is not magic. The active ingredient is not simply someone's marital status of the adults, but it's the quality and stability of the relationships surrounding the child. Mm. So as a psychologist, I remind people that children experience relationships, not statistics. They experience whether adults in their lives are present, supportive, respectful, emotionally available. So I think Dr. Frazier is pointing us to something very important in his words. Strong relationships create stronger families. Stronger families help create stronger communities, and stronger communities create better outcomes for kids.
2: As a psychologist, you know, he was speaking about the divorce rate. Mm-hmm. You know, he speaks about, we have in this extended clip from that, he says that we have the highest divorce rate, black folks, lowest marriage rate. It's at 34%. That was from a couple of years ago. He's adjusted it and said it's in the 20s now. And he said, if we don't fix it, it's going to go into the teens. Why is the divorce rate so high, do you think, with the black community? A lot of high conflict divorces or breakups, people are running to court as a first resort. I like to say that people should go to court as a last resort. Yeah. But the first resort, can you explain why is our divorce rate so high? Why are we just breaking up, not working it out? High conflict co-parenting or lack thereof. You're not co-parenting. You're doing the opposite. Why is this happening with us?
3: I wish I had all the answers. I don't have all the answers. I have some good indicators what's happening. And those include that if we don't learn, one of the things you were talking about, how when people don't unpack things, they just carry them. And they're afraid, or they don't see the value of unpacking them. Well, they carry them in and it affects their parenting. So now we've got two generations. Then you have three generations where we're carrying around so much trauma, so much loss, so much grief, and a lack of connection to other people, true connection, true intimacy, that it becomes difficult for us to sustain those in our lives now. And we also have lots of easy access to information right now so that we can fix things to be the way we want them to be pretty quickly. But that doesn't happen when you're in a relationship with another person. You have to tolerate their ambiguity. You've got to tolerate that they're not always going to agree. You've got to be able to navigate shared goals, to let go of things that were important to you if something is better for the whole. These are things that are this is adulting, right? And it can be very hard when you don't have the skill set to support what you're going to need to do to have a relationship that's very intimate and loving and kind, that trust the intimacy, those things that we all are wanting in our relationships. So I think there's been a number of factors, historical things that are outside of our community that have impacted our ability to have these types of relationships. I don't want to just, though, they think that if you have to be in a marriage in order to create a good environment for a child, you have to be able to let the past go and focus on the kids that are involved in the situation. That's just so critical. You have to love your kid more than you hate the past, what happened in the past.
2: So, can you say that again, please?
3: You've got to love your kid more than you hate what happened in the past in that relationship. And I think we have a hard time letting that go because the wounds are deep. The wounds of rejection hit deeper wounds of rejection that you have, and it's real hard to come back from that.
2: And that requires therapy.
3: It requires therapy. Yeah. It requires, you know, I don't want to underestimate. It requires really good friends who will tell you what you need to hear in a loving way.
2: That part right there.
3: It requires community people stepping up, helping out, pastors, coaches, and, you know, the people who are your aunties and your uncles who you might not be biologically related to, but you might as well. It requires a community. And that's one thing that I think some of this other research doesn't take into account is the strengths of our community.
2: The strength of the community.
3: Yeah. The strength of our community helps. What we're losing is connection to our own communities and the strength within those communities. So I think Dr. Frazier is right in that part of the crisis of the black family is an existential one in the black community. How are we helping each other as a community? Used to be a time when you knew somebody's business before they got home. And now I don't even know my neighbors.
2: Are we equipped to help our people? You know, because some people, they opt to go to their friends, like you said, clergy, their, you know, aunties, uncles, coworkers sometimes. A little messy sometimes, you're speaking to certain people. But, you know, we go to the people around us, and are they equipped to give the correct information? You know, because some people complain that, you know, hey, you have someone giving some bad information, and they're taking that because they trust that person. They don't know where to go. They're stuck, and they're getting the wrong information. So how do we better equip ourselves to be able to handle something like that prior to them getting to you, a psychologist?
3: I think there are multiple touch points that can help somebody that's trying to get information that's good information. They might feel most comfortable going to somebody that they're close to, but I think take a look at the walk that person is walking and whether or not that person is able to give you good perspective and not just tell you what you want to hear, or use their experience to then assume that your experience will be the same and give you advice that would have worked for them, but that's not going to work for you. So having that, I think it's important on us professionals to equip the helpers, right? So part of our job isn't just to keep our information in our classrooms. Part of my responsibility is coming on your show and talking on your show, and giving people good information and good places to go. There's lots of great resources that people can get. The American Psychological Association has a website just for the public that has a wealth of information on it. What I worry about is the use of AI, people going to AI to get advice. There's some recent literature that's showing very clearly that AI is telling you what you want to hear. It's very biased. It actually does a worse job of giving you advice than your friends might.
2: Really?
3: Your friends will disagree with you, but unless you prompt AI to disagree with you, it's going to regurgitate stuff that you want to hear. It becomes a bit of a silo. There's a children's story called The Lonely Firefly. Don't know if you've ever heard of it, but it's written by the same person who did The Hungry Caterpillar. But it's all about this firefly, and he's out looking for other fireflies, right? That's how they partner up. And so he's flashing his light, and he sees like headlights of a car, and he goes to that, but it's not another firefly. He sees a street light, goes to the street light, but it's not a firefly. And he keeps looking for that connection, just can't find it. And it isn't until the very end that he sees a light, and it's actually another firefly.
2: Oh, okay.
3: And so I see that as like all of these things that are very shiny and distracting that we think are other fireflies. But AI is not a person. You know, some of these resources people are using, they're not other people. And what we really do need is each other. We need relationships. This is all coming down to the importance and value of relationships. And that's what each one of us, everybody listening, each one of us in here, if we can focus on building good relationships, I think that's where we can make a start.
2: And this is why we have you here. This is such a joy to have you here today, Dr. Graves. I knew we was going to run out of time. I'm going to have to have you back.
3: I'd be delighted.
2: Wow. Thank you. Thank you for that. I think people listening would be delighted to also have you back. We got some more questions. I got a lot of questions.
3: I have some answers. Maybe we can come up with some answers together.
2: Thank you. Thank you for that. So it's, before we close, we got about 3 minutes before we, so I'm going to try to slide two more questions in there. Can I do that? Is that all right?
3: You can. I'll talk fast.
2: All right. So Father's Day is coming up. Father's Day is coming up. And they call it an African proverb. They said that one father is equal to 100 teachers. And when I heard that, I asked them, I was like, what does that actually mean to you? And it was like, it would take 100 teachers to say the same thing that one dad would say to his daughter or his son. I was like, wow. If that's real, that's powerful. And I guess, what's your thought on that? What does that statement mean to you? How impactful or important is the role of a father?
3: Well, huge, very important. Shout out to all the dads out there. Happy Father's Day almost. I hear in that proverb that it recognizes the tremendous influence of fathers, right, in the lives of their kids. Children learn from what their fathers do, not just from what their fathers say. Fathers, we know, help shape identity, confidence, emotion regulation, responsibility, and expectations for relationships. Research consistently shows that children benefit when they have a caring, engaged, emotionally available adult in their lives. So one of the greatest gifts a father can give is helping a child feel safe, valued, and worthy of love. So I want the listeners to know that for children also who did not have an involved father, healing and growth remain possible. Grandfathers, uncles, mentors, coaches, pastors, teachers, community elders can all become powerful sources of guidance. So again, fathers are critical.
2: Yeah,
3: they teach us our value and our worth.
2: So what I think you, and correct me if I'm wrong, what I think I hear you saying is that we may have had traumatic or, may have not been able to get everything that we needed to get in our childhood, but there's hope. We can change that. We can fix it if we do the work, at 25, 30, 35, 40, 55, 60. If we do the work, we can change the trajectory of our life. Is that true?
3: We can.
2: Yeah.
3: We can. That's that backpack we were talking about, right?
2: Yeah.
3: You got to figure out if, when ready to go ahead and unpack some of that backpack. And you know, the fathers matter.
2: Yeah.
3: Full stop.
2: Yeah. Ladies and gentlemen, this has been Dr. Diane Grace. Before we close, is there anything else? And again, we're going to have you back. And thank you for, you know, coming back, already saying that. Is there, before we wrap, is there anything else you want to lend to the conversation?
3: Importantly, that mental health care is out there. It is. And it takes courage to reach out for that help. But you're going to help yourself. You'll help your community. You'll help your children. Life doesn't have to be so hard. Okay? It doesn't have to be so hard.
2: All right. All right. There it is, ladies and gentlemen. It's a fantastic Friday. I told you what we do. We have a great conversation, thought-provoking conversation in between the music right here. And we're going to get ready to get to the news. We're ready for the news right now, right on time with the news. So we're going to hit the news and come back on the other side, top of the hour, and play some more good music. It's 89.3 FM in Washington, D.C.
4: For WPFW News in Washington, I'm Sue Goodwin. Here are some headlines. Early this morning, by a vote of 52-47, Senate Republicans pushed through their $70 billion immigration bill. The package now moves to the House, where Speaker Mike Johnson plans to pass it next week. Once passed, the bill will ensure that Immigration and Customs Enforcement, or ICE, and Customs and Border Patrol are funded through the end of President Trump's second term. Republicans were forced to use a special procedure known as reconciliation that enabled them to pass the legislation with a simple majority and without any Democratic votes. Democrats were hoping to force negotiations over reforms to immigration enforcement practices, including requiring federal immigration officers to obtain judicial warrants before entering private homes, and restrictions on officers wearing face masks. In related news, one of the spending lines eliminated from the new immigration bill was $1 billion for Secret Service security tied to President Trump's pet ballroom project. That puts even more pressure on private donors to come up with the funding. A new analysis from Public Citizen, titled Ballroom Billions, reveals that corporate donors to the project were awarded more than $50 billion in new or expanded federal contracts within a six-month period. According to Public Citizen's analysis, Lockheed Martin is by far the biggest beneficiary, having received $43.8 billion in new or expanded contracts. In other news, yesterday the Trump administration announced new sanctions against Cuban President Miguel Díaz-Canel, increasing pressure on Cuba as it continues to grapple with one of its worst economic crises. WPFW's Noah Portner has this report.
5: The sanctions freeze any assets that President Díaz-Canel may hold under U.S. jurisdiction and restricts his access to the American financial system. The announcement comes as Cuba faces severe shortages of fuel, food, and medicine, which impacts everything from agriculture to tourism to health care. The island has experienced repeated nationwide blackouts over the past year, with hundreds of thousands of Cubans leaving in recent years. The Cuban government has accused Washington of exploiting the country's economic difficulties for political gain, even though the crisis in Cuba is due to a U.S. naval and air blockade. Secretary of State Marco Rubio insists that the country's communist leadership is to blame for the continued hardship.
4: And in more news, with a ceasefire in Lebanon increasingly unlikely, some fear that fighting in Lebanon is being overlooked. Here again is WPFW's Noah Portner.
5: Israeli forces carried out new airstrikes and artillery attacks across southern Lebanon yesterday after the collapse of a U.S.-backed ceasefire proposal. Hezbollah responded with rocket and drone attacks after previously vowing to continue fighting Israel. Hezbollah and the Lebanese government have been increasingly at odds with one another, with Hezbollah refusing to play by the government's rules. Just today, the Lebanese president sat down with CNN and accused Iran of using his country as a mere bargaining chip. Lebanon's president said that his people are tired of war and that the interests of Lebanon are separate from Iranian interests. Just as Iran and Lebanon are at odds, so too are the USA and Israel, with Israel's invasion of Lebanon causing trouble during negotiations. From WPFW News in Washington, I'm Noah Portner.

Ladies and gentlemen, welcome to the second hour of the best 2 hours in all of radio. 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

Fantastic Friday, 89.3 FM in Washington, D.C. Bobby Rocks right here. Hey, thank you so much for listening, all right? We was having a conversation with Dr. Diane Graves. That was such an amazing conversation, so rich. And we didn't get a chance to get to everything that we wanted to get to. And I'm looking at my messages, and I have a whole bunch of messages in social media, text messages. So y'all know y'all will be calling me on my private phone, but I know y'all had questions and calls in the station as well, too. So certainly we're going to have to bring Dr. Diane Graves, psychologist extraordinaire, back so we can talk to her about some things, okay? So I want to play this clip. I got to play this clip. So you heard, let me actually just set this up first. There was a verdict in South Carolina. South Carolina jury on Monday found a store owner not guilty of murder in the 2023 shooting of a black 14-year-old. The jury returned the verdict for Mr. Chow. Chow was 61 years old, who was Asian. Shot Cyrus Carmack Belton in the back after chasing him from his convenience store in Columbia, South Carolina, but maintained he acted to defend his son. The killing sent waves of anguish and grief through the African American community in Richland Country, where nearly half the population is black. So I want to play a clip. This is a clip in result because there's a firestorm that's happening right now as a result of that verdict. And a lot of people have came to the conclusion that the store owner did not have to do what he did. So, you know, there's been, you know, folks saying things on social media, but this one really stood out to me. And I want to play this to you. I want you to hear.

0: the Nikes you wear, the shower caps, the Hondas, you guys want us to leave the neighborhood so bad? Oh, Asian people are not neighborhoods? We're in white neighborhoods. We have our own Chinatown. We have our own Koreatown. You think we really need you guys to benefit off and make money? A lot of us do go to college as well. You're being outworked by immigrants who barely speak English. And you're not embarrassed? Go to the bank, start your own businesses, and deal with your own people. I want to see your own woman get on their hands and knees and do pedicures and manicures and deal with nasty attitudes, okay? Please, boycott Asian business. I'm all for it.
1: All right, wanted to play that to you, and we're gonna unpack that and have an extended conversation on a Friday. But I just wanted you to hear that. We're gonna revisit that, and we're gonna get to some things. Okay, you heard what he said, and it is understood that a lot of Asian carryouts are in the Black community, and you know, a lot of beauty stores and so many different places. Okay. Is it time for us to do what we've been needing to do for 20, 30, 40, 50 years? It was 30, 40 years that that young 15-year-old in California was shot and killed by a convenience store owner. So just want you to stick a pin in that. We're going to get back to that and have that conversation. It's a fantastic Friday, 89.3 FM in Washington, D.C. This is the Jazz and Justice Strip. I'm your host and producer, Bobby Rocks. 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We'll

0: Bobby Rocks right here for the Fantastic Friday Show, 89.3 FM in Washington, D.C. Of course, you know, we don't play the same five songs every 19 minutes. We like to give you fly grooves and good news. And thinking about good news and also thought-provoking conversation, I love to have that thought-provoking conversation and good news right here. And this brother right here embodies both of those things. And I, you know what? He probably got some fly grooves, too, that we can talk about, too. If we get to that part, we can do that as well. But ladies and gentlemen, it is all my pleasure to bring to you the one and the only Dr. Don Lottie Whitten. What's up, man?
1: Hey, thanks for having me, Bob.
0: I'm thanking you for taking time out of your schedule to be able to just hang with me, man, for a minute, man.

0: Yeah, let's get on it.
1: Hey, man, you're a brother with a lot of information, man. And I think that the people are going to be able to benefit from you and what you're going to say today.
0: Hey, well, we need to have, you know, more focus on health and nutrition, exercise, movement. So as a physical therapist, I'm here to spread the good word.
1: And that leads right into it, man. Physical therapy. That's two words that are synonymous in our community. You hear the physical therapy part a lot, especially as people get older. You hear physical therapy more and more. It seems like somewhere after 25, 30, 35, maybe, you know, you start to hear that word. Let's just start out with that. What is physical therapy?
0: Okay. Well, physical therapy embodies movement as medicine. And so we are the experts that analyze, diagnose, and treat movement disorders, impairments, injuries, among other things. I mean, there's a number of different areas that physical therapy addresses for patients. I mean, orthopedic is treating musculoskeletal injuries. Think of like joints, muscles, bones. Mm-hmm. There's also like neurological, helping people with strokes, Parkinson's, spinal cord injuries. Mm. There's division that pediatric, supporting children with developmental or physical challenges. Mm. Geriatric, focusing on older adults, balance, fall prevention, mobility, even cardiopulmonary, you know, people who have heart or lung conditions. Then there's sports rehab, helping athletes recover and also prevent injuries. And pelvic health, addressing postpartum pelvic pain or incontinence, you know. Let's see. There's also wound care, helping people heal from wounds, you know, maintaining mobility. But my favorite is education and wellness. So getting ahead of this in terms of preventative programs, because once the pain has kind of taken root, they're often, you know, in later stages of development. So we want to get ahead of this and help people with exercise, healthy movement, and education to even dealing with, nowadays there's a lot of issues related to occupational injuries from sitting too long, but teaching people better posture, ergonomics, or getting into the, you know, into the nuts and bolts of people's lifestyle and making adjustments that are necessary.
1: So you can actually injure yourself by just sitting the wrong way.
0: Absolutely.
1: So wow.
0: That repetitive stress, I mean, if you think about it, when we go back, you know, generations, our ancestors probably weren't sitting in chairs to the same extent that we are in this modern lifestyle. I mean, we drive places, and then when you get to the place, you sit even more. And then there's the persistence, how long you're in that position. There's been a major decrease in the variability of load that presents on the spine. So let's also talk about people's use of technological devices, right? Mm. Whether it's an iPad, an iPhone, a laptop, that neck being flexed forward puts a lot of stress on those discs, which cause, you know, diseases such as arthritis or issues that can be, you know, prevented.
1: What are some of the common signs that a person may benefit from physical therapy?
0: So pain is usually what leads people to a physical therapy clinic. But when you have like persistent pain lasting more than, say, a few weeks, that shouldn't be ignored. You could, in some cases, reach out directly to a physical therapy clinic as opposed to going to your doctor. That's in states where direct access is allowed. So also if there's like reduced flexibility, stiffness, loss of mobility, that can indicate a musculoskeletal dysfunction. But more importantly, we also think about function. So difficulty performing certain activities of daily living, having more difficulty, say, for example, climbing the stairs, lifting something or walking comfortably, like getting out of a chair, if you're having to use your arms and, you know, previously you could just stand straight up. That could mean a decline in your leg strength.
1: I want to stay there for a second, because you it's like a lot of people in their 40s and 50s on up are saying that. You know, you see them, they're lifting themselves up. I mean, even a couple of times I caught myself doing it. You know what I mean? What is that? Where you was able to get out your chair, get out of the car, and now you have to lift yourself up. Is that because of just sitting for a long time, or is your body just, is it changing? Are you not moving right? What is going on when someone has to now lift themselves out of chairs?
0: Yeah, well, the sedentary lifestyle. I mean, think about, you know, all the years that you've had to sit in a chair, and particularly at a certain age, maybe fourth or fifth decade of life, people often become more inactive and comfortable with not exercising, in particular like strength training being a very important one, or something as simple as walking for distance. You know, most people never sprint after the age of 30.
1: Whoa, I'll say that again. You say that again.
0: Most people never sprint after the age of 30. So there's kind of this cliff that people fall off in terms of exertional activity and putting forth effort. And particularly here in the United States,
1: does that happen though? I mean, you're saying that 30 something years old, people after 30 something years old, they never sprint. How do they get to that point?
0: Honestly, I think that a lot of it has to do with people entering parenthood. Is that parenthood can be very stressful as far as the demands of work and then having to perform and take care of your kids or cook or clean up endlessly around the house. I mean, it's a lot. So people are often sleep deprived in parenthood. And so that usually can steer people away from you know, investing in their own health and wellness.
1: People get injured on the job, or you know, you hear people saying they walk wrong outside, or you know, basketball, football, for people in sports, they get injured. And then sometimes in the news, I hear people say, you know, if they, you know, maybe they go to a physical therapist, go see a doctor such as yourself, they can avoid surgery. Is that a real thing? Can physical therapy help people avoid surgery in some situations?
0: Absolutely. I mean, surgery should be a last resort because movement in general can allow the body to adapt to changes or injuries. So many orthopedic conditions respond very well to conservative care. Take, for example, degenerative knee changes that can happen, osteoarthritis in the knee. It's basically a wear and tear. Type of injury where the cartilage between those bones begins to erode and the knee starts getting more stiff and achy. And
1: what is that called again?
0: Osteoarthritis.
1: Osteoarthritis, okay.
0: Yeah. With physical therapy, there was a study done where with over 1,500 patients, and it showed that physical therapy was a better choice, or if not an alternative choice, that showed very similar outcome measures when compared to surgical intervention. And surgical intervention can be problematic because there's the risk of infection, there's longer recovery periods, as well as the use of anesthesia in the body, which ideally we want to strengthen the muscles around that joint to support that joint, because there can be instability that lends to that inflammation that can be long term.
1: We're right here with Dr. Don Lottie Witten. So what are some everyday habits that can contribute to back, neck, and joint pain? You know, this is a big one, man. Joints, neck, my back, neck and my back. I hear so many people just in my family alone complain about their back. Doc, what is going on?
0: Well, if we're getting back to talk about the spine, the spine is vulnerable. You know, in between the vertebrae, you have these cushions, basically shock-absorbing tissues called the intervertebral discs. Over time, intervertebral discs.
1: Okay.
0: People know them typically as a disc.
1: Okay.
0: Those get change. Those are malleable. They can kind of think of a donut or something. Mm. It has outer rings that are firm, and the interior is more like a jelly substance. Mm. Based on your position, those can have different pressure zones.
1: Mm.
0: So prolonged sitting or poor, like desk ergonomics. That's like the position that you sit in.
1: Okay.
0: It's the extent of time you spend in these positions. It's not even standing. Some people say, I'm going to transition to a standing desk. It should be variability in those positions. Also forward head posture from a lot of these devices, like I mentioned before, or even lack of movement, as far as like just sitting or not moving enough, they can lend to weak core muscles or weak postural muscles, meaning that the position of sitting or looking down creates an imbalance. One side of the body is often elongated and stretched out, where the other side is shortened. And so over time, that the body can adapt to this imbalance. As we age too, the shape of the bones can change. The quality of the surfaces of the bones can develop bone spurs or a roughening around the edges, all of which those discs can atrophy and shrink in terms of height, which then closes the window where there's a nerve that kind of descends through the spinal cord and exits out one of these windows called a nerve root. And that can get irritated through the spinal nerve root, causing a compression through like a bulging disc. And one telltale sign is that there's a lot of stiffness in the back on a regular basis, or there can be, it can just kind of progress over time. And so physical therapy is a great intervention, but also like lifting, using bad body mechanics. I hear, people really do damage to their back thinking that they're, lifting, doing like a deadlift or lifting something heavy from the floor or, even worse,
1: people working out the wrong way.
0: Yeah, or an attempt to like move a piece of furniture or something heavy, and they bend over and they use the wrong body mechanics. That can cause a significant injury in the spine. Inadequate sleep is a huge one for your back health, or not changing your mattress often enough can cause or sleeping positions.
1: How often should we, from your suggestion, you don't even really hear that. I'm behind most people. I'm gonna speak for myself.
0: Right.
1: I don't know when to change my mattress. Mm-hmm. What's the time frame?
0: Well, it depends too on the type of mattress you have. Sometimes people, it also depends on the position. Some people who are side sleepers may not, they may have an alignment issue because the body kind of falls into maybe a memory foam mattress that starts to sink a bit. Stomach sleepers may arch their back a little bit too much if that same mattress starts to kind of compress or bend in. So the positions, we're staying in these positions for hours on end if we're getting the adequate sleep, then that can put stress on the body. And go ahead and add in a drink like a beer or a glass of wine. That also inhibits the body's ability to kind of move throughout the night. It kind of suppresses your normal ability to change positions.
1: So drinking, and particularly drinking at night,
0: can suppress your body's instinct or reflex to move periodically throughout the night, yes.
1: Wow, and use the beer and alcohol, both wine, all of it, or some of it?
0: Yeah, not to mention that in many cases it can contribute to inflammation in the body as well, or dehydration. And just to, kind of put it back on the map, they used to say, one glass of wine is good for you. Well, they came back out with more research and said, no alcohol is good for you.
1: No alcohol. It sounds like that's an advertisement from the wine companies. They maybe want to get you to ramp up that drink. All right.
0: Also, I'll add that smoking is quite detrimental. Smoking increases low back. I think I read it up to 500% increase in lower back issues.
1: Okay.
0: Yes. because of how it affects.
1: Is that cigarettes, cigars, cannabis, THC?
0: Inhalants.
1: Okay.
0: Yeah, it causes inflammation in your vascular system. And so those smaller capillaries can get inflamed. And it also, the discs actually kind of replenish and repair themselves when you sleep. And so there needs to be a migration of fluid to hydrate those discs, which typically happens when you're at rest.
1: Wow. What are some misconceptions, or what misconceptions do people often have about physical therapy?
0: Yeah, I think that that one misconception is that PT is only necessary for people after surgery.
1: Hmm.
0: You know, people assume that pain is a normal part of aging as well. So, you know, if there is pain, that's a signal that something is not quite right in the body and it deserves attention. Some people think that rest alone is really the best treatment for a musculoskeletal injury when, in fact, often movement is the most therapeutic thing you can do for muscle and joint pain.
1: Mm.
0: The tendency to say, oh, I'm injured, I can't move, don't move, or, that thought needs to be challenged because of how blood flow is compromised when there's an injury. And so part of physical therapy is helping to restore normal blood flow to an area that's injured.
1: Wow.
0: I would say that physical therapy is not just
1: I want to circle back or sit right there for a minute, because the way you just explained that was just, it gave me a picture. You painted a picture for me, mm-hmm. that blood flow part. I didn't really attribute or just put that together, is that that area may not have significant blood flow, and that could be a reason why we're experiencing pain in our leg or our arm or our neck. Mm-hmm. That's a blood flow issue too?
0: Well, in essence, when you do have an injury, there's a change in that internal environment around that injury zone. For example, in a low back injury, since that's probably one of the most common reasons why people would look for a physical therapist. The muscles that support the spine in that area receive a signal from the central nervous system, from the spine, that there's an instability problem.
1: Mm.
0: As a result, they'll contract and go into like this guarded state where they're essentially inhibited from their normal action and movement, which causes a tightening of a muscle.
1: Mm.
0: And that tightening kind of forms its own tourniquet, and that blood flow to that area diminishes.
1: Wow.
0: And that's when people really start to experience pain. And also with inaction in muscles, they'll get weaker, right? And so there'll be almost some atrophy or disuse of that zone. So one of the goals of physical therapy is to encourage that person to move through therapeutic exercises. And those are very attuned and focused exercises that encourage movement from specific muscle groups, or to help stabilize that. You know, people think, oh, I got a back injury. Well, we're going to start working your abdominal region, because that's the other side of your back to help support the lower back and spine in a way that you're creating more stability in that zone. Also, there's almost like this reflexive inhibition of those tight muscles when I'm using muscles on the opposite side. You know, physical therapy also includes massage therapy, which people typically love. Other modalities like heating pads or cold packs. We also use electrostimulation. There's different waveforms and types of microcurrent that can be used to change the internal environment. One of my favorites is actually dry needling.
1: Dry needling, what's that?
0: It uses the same kind of tools, monofilament, steel needles, like acupuncture.
1: Mm.
0: Except it's different than, say, acupuncture in that it's a very targeted approach to getting into that muscle to try to release a trigger point.
1: Mm.
0: A trigger point is where there's a little small band of muscle that is basically super tight, and then, you know, it stays that way. It stays in this kind of crisis. And so the use of this small needle, amazing, triggers, you know, the mechanical receptors in there to cause a little localized twitch response, almost instantaneously resetting the length of that muscle, which then wow. you get a new license on blood flow there.
1: Mm.
0: If we then also include a little electrical, neuromuscular electrical stimulation, we create two poles, a negative and a positive pole with the needles, and run a charge through that muscle group, we'll kind of get a regular rhythmic contraction. And, you know, I've had this even done on myself, and, you know, it takes pain, back pain, which could typically take, you know, several weeks, several sessions to, help to restore at least normal, you know, reduce pain and improve blood flow. And then we would also need to encourage the right kind of activity through exercises. There is a number of different things that physical therapists do as far as treatment options, manual therapy, or among other things. So
1: that's good stuff, man. Ladies and gentlemen, once again, we're here with Dr. Don Lottie Whitten, just demystifying physical therapy. I thought it was a good thing to have you in here. A lot of people are in pain. You know, you hear people talking, and I listen to, you know, shows and watch things. People are, like you say, did you say that the back is the biggest body part? That's the biggest area. That's the area where most people, that's the area where most people experience problems in.
0: Yes, I would say the lower back and neck pain.
1: Okay.
0: I see patients people who are frequently suffering from ailments of, you know, neck and back pain.
1: You said something interesting to where you said people use physical therapy mostly, or they think that physical therapy is after surgery or a major injury, but it's not just for those two.
0: Right. No, I mean, physical therapy is not just exercise. And we strongly differentiate ourselves from personal trainers, who, you know, generally are involved in getting certified and teaching fitness programs, helping in strength conditioning and stretching, whereas a physical therapist also does diagnosis. So we really identify the root cause of the injury, which could be something, you know, in that kinematic chain. It could, you know, something that presents as a back problem. The origin of it could be an issue with the alignment in the hip or the knee.
1: I know that's somebody's hearing that right now, Doc, and they're like, say that again. You saying that back pain could be
0: attributed to something other than something that's happening locally at your back. You know, it could be part of how your body is linked together through joint system to create this movement chain. And so if some aspect of that doesn't have stability or alignment, it can throw out the, you know, otherwise normal movement patterns, which then can cause repetitive stress injuries or poor alignment.
1: So my knees or my ankles can be causing my back problems.
0: 100%.
1: Wow.
0: So, you know, just to add on that once we have really identified what the key issue is through a very comprehensive evaluation, then the art form is designing a treatment plan, because people present differently. Everybody has unique health profiles.
1: Okay.
0: And so somebody who, you know, say has diabetes, or somebody who has cancer or heart disease, you've got to take that person and correlate those comorbidities into your treatment plan, meaning I can't ask somebody to do something that's unsafe. So that's where, you know, you're dealing with a medical expert and professional in the area of movement as it relates to rehabilitation.
1: Wow. This is helping me here. You know, this is great information. Thank you so much for this. I want to be able to judge because I have a nice wide range of listeners. We got listeners that are in their 20s, mm-hmm. you know, based on the music that we play right here on the show, it's people listening that are in their 20s, 30s, 40s,
0: right.
1: 50s. But I want to be able to get and have that in the direct because I have listeners that are 60, 70, and 80 plus years old as well mm-hmm. that listen to this the show. And I want to be able to, address or ask the question, because this is a big one. What advice would you give people who want to stay mobile? Here, as people age, we get stiff. I hear that a lot. The brothers say, Bob, enjoy your life at this time right here. You know what I mean? Because once you get up here, it's going to change. And I'm like, okay, that's worrying me a little bit, right? Mm. Stiffness with our older population. And what are some of the things, or what advice would you just give some folks who are listening that are in their 60s, 70s, and 80s? How do they stay mobile and active mm-hmm. as they age?
0: Well, I think I said earlier that motion is medicine, you know.
1: Say that again?
0: Motion is medicine.
1: Emotion.
0: Not emotion.
1: Motion.
0: Motion. Movement.
1: Motion is medicine.
0: Movement is medicine.
1: Okay.
0: So the body needs to move. So keep moving constantly and consistently throughout the day. You know, even when it comes to, like, let's say your exercise programs, you know, there's a lot of evidence to suggest that, you know, just concentrating it at one time of the day for one period, it should be kind of spread out throughout the day. Also, strength training helps preserve muscle mass and bone density. I think that is one of the most underutilized aspects as we age, particularly in that geriatric people over the age of 65. They have a tendency to shy away from the heavier loads. You know, walking, amazing. I love walking. That's great for all aspects of your body and bone health as well. But if I had to encourage that one listener out there, you know, how can you improve your health? I would get with using heavy loads.
1: Heavy loads, lifting heavy weight.
0: If you need support, you know, work with the right person if you're fearful. But there's amazing things that happen as a result of strength conditioning. And let's differentiate between doing like a 10-pound dumbbell, you know, 30 times. That's great for muscle endurance. Whereas if you were to grab a 30-pound dumbbell and really struggle to get it, you know, through mm-hmm. that full range of motion one time, that is approaching a true strength exercise.
1: Wow.
0: As opposed to a more muscular endurance exercise. Think of your maximum ability to do something maybe once or twice, comparatively speaking, doing something over and over and over, it's not dealing with the same recruitment of your muscle in itself. Mm. So there's also, I would say that balance and coordination exercises as we age help reduce the risk of fall.
1: What is balance and coordination? Like? Is that a thing when you, you know, 60 plus?
0: Yeah,
1: there's the balance and coordination, that's the issue. People falling. I hear a lot of, you know, our elders fall when they're older.
0: There's definitely a decline in muscle mass, but also in neurological reaction time. And so doing something or your body's ability to kind of recognize where it is in space, for example, like it's called proprioception. So lifting and standing on one foot and say holding that foot elevated for 20 seconds, you can kind of see where you are as far as your balance. If you're really struggling to do that, then you are definitely at risk for a fall. So encouraging people to do exercises that challenge those systems is essential as we age, especially in the senior population. For, you know, I don't know how old you are, but I'm in my 50s now. Flexibility is another issue. So we get kind of like stiffer. So stretching.
1: I feel that a little bit.
0: Even if you're in the gym, a lot of people don't use the same focus, energy, and effort into stretching, why is stretching important? Because it helps to kind of release the myofascial tissue. Myofascial, think of a three-dimensional web or sock that encases your body, in particular your muscles and your joints. Is that fascia is kind of what allows these muscles to glide over one another. And that can kind of get stiffer and more dehydrated due to changes in blood flow or your vascular
1: system. Is that like the white tissue that you see?
0: Yeah. It's
1: And that's myofascial?
0: Myofascial.
1: I just learned something today. Okay. Yep. Myofascial tissue.
0: Yeah. Wow. And myo meaning like muscle, fascia meaning like this kind of connective tissue. Mm. And it really encases the muscle, but it also is interwoven into the actual muscle itself. And so that has kind of a shortening, tightening effect. And so by stretching, we kind of open things up and release, especially if you want to balance it out with doing all this kind of shortening, contractile movement related to strength training. There needs to also be the balancing act of elongating the muscle through stretching. I would strongly encourage people to use walking as another form of health, because walking supports good bone health. It also, unlike running, keeps your cortisol levels lower. Mm-hmm. And did I say good bone health, muscle health? I like to walk sometimes in the evening to get good sleep. And I know I can check the measure and benefit of my day if I'm able to get my walk in, because it's a really therapeutic way to reduce and manage stress and support my cardiovascular and cognitive health. Tai Chi, I would mention for people in the senior population, is known to reduce the risk of falls, for example, by up to over 20%, I think.
1: Wow.
0: And that's because there are these slow rhythmic movements where you're maybe stepping into a stance and leaning backward or forward, using the arms and the legs and twisting. The body needs that variability in movement and to be challenged. The body thrives when it's challenged, and it declines when it's too complacent. Let's talk about sleep. I can't say that, you know, many folks are getting good sleep these days.
1: Doc, I got to do better. I think I'm getting about 5-6 hours per night.
0: 5-6 hours is probably not enough.
1: You're right.
0: Yeah.
1: You're right. So how do we do? You know, let's talk about how important sleep is and how much should we get?
0: I believe that for women, I think it's around 8 to 9 hours. For men, about 7 to 8, as far as what the recommendations are. But your sleep typically starts with what you do when you wake up. So that's when your alert hormone, cortisol, is at its highest level when you wake. And, you know, throughout the day, it declines, as what should build up in your system is a byproduct of your physical activity. I think it's called Addison. And when that accumulates, it makes you tired. And there's also a hormone called melatonin, which increases as you get ready for rest. But your body is very sensitive to light. And so your circadian rhythm is often regulated by getting enough sunlight early in the day to kind of create the alert. That's like your body saying, okay, it's wake up time. And as the day, you know, goes on and it gets darker, the night would then elicit the opposite response, where you have increase in melatonin. So bright light in the evening, it's no good. Eating late at night,
1: that's me.
0: No good.
1: That's me, Doc.
0: Yeah.
1: Right there. I got to stop that, man.
0: The biggest meal of the day should be on the front end.
1: On the front end.
0: And then, you know, towards the end of the day, you should not eat a large meal, because it's harder to digest.
1: Yeah, I gotta, I'm sure me and a few other listeners that are tuned in right now, we gotta do better with that. This is, you know, we're gonna have to definitely have a part two of this conversation, because this is so rich and so needed. A lot of people are dealing with pain, you know, in their 30s, 40s, 50s, 60s, you know, all, you know, decades. And I just wanted to be able to, you know, have someone of your stature on the air to be able to, you know, just have this conversation, demystify some of the things, just answer questions. So I'm really thankful, you know, of your time to be able to stop past and talk to us today, man. Mm-hmm. Before we wrap, because I'm saying we're going to do a part two, but for this segment, before mm-hmm. we wrap, mm-hmm. is there anything else you would like to share with the people before you go?
0: Yeah, I mean, I have a lot of sayings, but your health is your wealth, because in the absence of your health, wealth means nothing. And we focus too much on the acquisition of, you know, getting enough, whatever that is. This is an endless battle in our society to get more. That a lot of that energy should be directed to quality of life. And quality of life doesn't necessarily have a price tag next to it. It essentially means that you're feeling well, you're experiencing life in a healthy way, and you're able to enjoy it. And so to optimize one's health, put health as a priority, promote it, you know, educate. And, you know, if you want more information, I'd love to help you out. I'm at Progressive Physical Therapy Center here in Southwest DC, right on the Wharf area. And I can be reached at info@progressivePTC.com or progressivePTC.com is our website. My name is Dr. Don Lottie Whitten.
1: This has been Dr. Don Lottie Whitten. He's right here in the Washington metropolitan area. Wow, what great information we got today, all right? You're listening to the Jazz and Justice Trip on 89.3 FM. Fantastic Friday segment right here in Washington, D.C.

0: with these Pacifica headlines from WPFW News in Washington. I'm Sue Goodwin. A federal judge in Rhode Island today ordered the Trump administration to restart immigration processing for 39 countries, largely in Africa, the Middle East, and Asia, that are subject to the president's so-called travel ban. U.S. District Judge John McConnell wrote that the administration unlawfully used national security concerns that, quote, mask anti-immigrant sentiments, close quote. The policies have been used to block asylum, delay or deny green card applications, and deny temporary work permits. Judge McConnell Jr. said the policy threw the lives of countless immigrants into indeterminate legal limbo. Immigrant advocates celebrated the ruling. Sky Perryman, president and CEO of Democracy Forward, said, quote, these unlawful policies caused enormous harm to families, workers, asylum seekers, and communities across the country who were left in limbo, unable to work, access protections, or to move forward with their lives, close quote. The Trump administration denounced the decision. In more news, a $70 billion immigration bill is now moving to the House, where Speaker Mike Johnson plans to pass it next week. Early this morning, by a vote of 52-47, Senate Republicans pushed the bill through. Once passed, the bill will ensure that Immigration and Customs Enforcement, or ICE, and Customs and Border Patrol are funded through the end of President Trump's second term. The legislation would expand detention capacity, add personnel at border agencies, and support ongoing deportation operations. Republicans were forced to use a special procedure known as reconciliation that enabled them to pass the legislation with a simple majority and without any Democratic votes. Democrats were hoping to force negotiations over reforms to immigration enforcement practices, including requiring federal immigration officers to obtain judicial warrants before entering private homes and restrictions on officers wearing face masks. One of the spending lines eliminated from the new immigration bill was $1 billion for Secret Service security tied to Trump's ballroom project. That puts even more pressure on private donors to come up with the funding. A new analysis from Public Citizen titled Ballroom Billions reveals that corporate donors to the Ballroom Project were awarded more than $50 billion in new or expanded federal contracts within a six-year period. And in more news, with a ceasefire in Lebanon increasingly unlikely, some fear that the fighting in Lebanon is being overlooked. WPFW's Noah Portner has this report.
1: Israeli forces carried out new airstrikes and artillery attacks across southern Lebanon yesterday after the collapse of a U.S.-backed ceasefire proposal. Hezbollah responded with rocket and drone attacks after previously vowing to continue fighting Israel. Hezbollah and the Lebanese government have been increasingly at odds with one another, with Hezbollah refusing to play by the government's rules. Just today, the Lebanese president sat down with CNN and accused Iran of using his country as a mere bargaining chip. Lebanon's president said that his people are tired of war and that the interests of Lebanon are separate from Iranian interests. Just as Iran and Lebanon are at odds, so too are the USA and Israel, with Israel's invasion of Lebanon causing trouble during negotiations. From WPFW News in Washington, I'm Noah Portner.

0: Welcome, everyone, to another episode of Darker Than Blue in Lukeman Nation here on WPFW FM 98.3 in Washington, D.C., in the Washington, D.C., Maryland, Virginia area. This is Jackie Lukeman. It is June 5th, and this is Darker Than Blue, the show where we talk about politics for the people you just heard Brother Curtis Mayfield say are darker than blue. That's me and you, y'all, and it is a beautiful Friday here in the swampy D.C. It is hot, it's humid, it's a preview of what this summer is going to be like, I think, in this city. So yeah, dress as scantily clad as you legally can, because if you're new to this area, DC summers are miserable for people who don't know that this spot was built on a swamp, and it still very much has that summer swamp feel. Not as bad as New Orleans in the deep south, but really unpleasant and uncomfortable. The humidity in DC is getting worse, of course, as climate change ravages the rest of the earth and the billionaires and the corporations destroy our environment. So we better enjoy the change in the seasons while we can still have them, because who knows what's going to come on the edge of this apocalypse. And don't be nervous, y'all. Apocalypse just means a great unveiling. It doesn't mean the end of anything. So please, when I say apocalypse, don't think I mean it's the end of all humankind. No, it's not. It's just the great revealing. And what would an apocalypse reveal? I wonder, what would an apocalypse reveal if we were to be in the midst of such an apocalypse? Well, I think we're seeing what the apocalypse in this country is revealing. I hope that you are being exposed to the fact that this country and this government and this whole Western civilization business is not what you thought it was. It's not what they told you it was. The great empires are not great like they claim. They didn't bring civilization, not this empire, whether people think of the United States as an empire or not, but this government does have colonies, right? Because Guam and Puerto Rico, there's this neo-colonialism that this country and other countries, the former original colonial powers, you know, Britain, France, Brussels, Portugal, all of those folks, Germany, all of those folks who scrambled, met in Europe somewhere to divide up Africa, to divide up China, to divide up the global South, to create neo-colonies through the control of corporate interests, usually through mining operations in countries that were the former colonies of these European powers. Yes, the United States is also, the United States being a former colony of Britain itself, happily joined in the support of the original colonists in continuing what is now the neo-colonial scramble for Africa, Asia, and the global South. That's what's going on now, where we see France in Africa, as we talked about last week, or as the members of Black Alliance for Peace talked about last week in Kenya. That's why France is having a conference in Kenya with African, and Emmanuel Macron is calling himself and calling France the original Pan-Africanists, because they are carrying on neo-colonialism on the continent where they used to have direct colonies through military invasion, occupation, and military rule over the indigenous population. Now France and these former European colonialists, and even the United States, they don't colonize that way. They colonize through mining operations. They colonized through imposing puppet leaders in these countries. They colonized through the US and European military presence in and around these countries to continue to have an element of military control that all forms of colonization have to have in order to maintain their control over these formerly directly colonial, colonially controlled territories. So the United States is now taking the place of Britain, of the former a Western colonial power. Now the United States is the Western colonial power. And they are doing the exact same thing that the British colonists did to the countries that it colonized and the people in them. And we see the US and their malign influence on the rest of the countries in the world, even through a thing that we love called sports. We do. We see it in this country, in the politics of today, even with something as absolutely ridiculous as the president of the United States, because I feel really I'm starting to feel ill calling his name. I don't want to do it, but I know I have to. But you know, the president of the United States erecting a UFC stage, a cage on the White House lawn. I mean, I kind of like UFC, so it kind of bothers me that there's going to be a UFC match on the White House lawn. But you know, UFC, th this is kind of the besmirching of sport. Not that UFC was all that clean right? There are plenty of problems, but I'm a weirdo, so we've established that. But sport is not immune from political influence. And that's why we have to have this conversation today, because we are about to be besieged by something that I really do enjoy. I'm learning more and more about this sport. Football, FUTBOL, or soccer, as we call it. We're not as familiar with it in the United States because we're a bunch of indoctrinated weirdos who only believe that football and baseball are actual real sports. But everybody else in the world, ladies and gentlemen, every working class and poor group of people in the world love themselves some soccer. It is the world's sport. And we are seeing the malign influence of politics even on the World Cup, one of the biggest sports events in the world. Yes, even bigger than the stinking Super Bowl. And I am very glad that we are talking to a political aficionado. I'm not sure if he's a sports aficionado. We haven't figured that out yet. But Ajumbu Baraka, who is an organizer with the North South of the North South Project for People's Centered Human Rights, has joined me today. And Ajamu, if you did not know, is the organizer for the Black Alliance for Peace, of which the North South Project for People-Centered Human Rights is a project. Ajamu, thank you so much for joining me here on Darker Than Blue to talk about the beautiful game, the people sport, and why the North South Project is involved in a campaign surrounding it.
1: Well, thank you so much, Jackie, for allowing me to rejoin you here.

we have the quote unquote World Series and the World this and the World that, that only we only have US teams participating. Okay. This is the real world, right? And so there's a lot of interest in this. The issue though it was a number of issues. One of the things you talked about or alluded to was the fact that you have this confluence between sport and politics. And it was important to point that out because there are many people who will argue that there is a separation, that sport is something that is pure, it rises above politics. There are no special interests involved in the sporting processes. Well, I mean, just a cursory understanding of how sport operates within the context of a world characterized by capitalist exchanges, you know, we'll put that to rest very quickly. FIFA and the World Cup is no different. One of the issues with one of the things with FIFA and the World Cup here in the U.S. For 2026 is that FIFA has been salivating at the idea that it could come out of the World Cup experience with a profit of around $11 billion. Now, we argue that that's one of the reasons why they were so adamant about the games taking place in the U.S. It is the richest economy on the planet right now. Okay. So what do we do and why are we here? What are we going to talk about this evening? Well, because of the World Cup coming to the U.S., this is where the political question comes in, the political issue comes in. Those of us in the Black Alliance of Peace felt that it was absolutely necessary for us to raise the issue of these games being proposed to take place in the U.S., a country that was and is actively engaged in supporting, perpetuating a genocide, a racial genocide in Gaza, that was systematically turning its back on the international community, withdrawing from various United Nations agencies, taking back funding for all kinds of activities that millions of people around the world were dependent on, violating all the international laws that have governed, governed the civilized behavior, let's put it like that for a second, of most of the states on this planet. And basically operating as a consequence as a rogue state. When you operate beyond the bounds of legality, you are a outlaw. You become a rogue state. So here we have the U.S. being allowed to host the games where everybody knew and knows the history of this country. Everybody can see the role that it played in providing the material basis and political cover for the fascists in Israel. Everybody watched the invasion of Venezuela and the capturing of the president and the first lady. Everybody can see right now the application of Gaza tactics that they learned they can get away with in Gaza in terms of starving whole populations now being applied to Cuba. Everybody heard what Trump said when they unleashed ICE in Chicago. He said, this is a few days after they had just renamed the Department of Defense to the Department of War. Donald Trump said that we had a passing. Donald Trump said that in a few days, the people of Chicago will understand why we changed the name from the Department of Defense to the Department of War. In essence, declaring a war on the people of Chicago. And so we saw that take place. We saw the unleashing of ICE. We understand

0: part of the fascist agenda abroad requires the application of fascism within the US, making the US a dangerous place to not only to live, but also to visit. And we said someone has to raise these obvious contradictions. And that's what we did. And we did this not only as a single organization and through our human rights project, the North-South Project for People-Centered Human Rights. We started building from that project, building a coalition of forces that we knew felt the same way. And so we started moving to building what we named the Anti-Fascist Football Coalition. And the original demand, Jackie, was to move the games.
1: Right.
0: Now that the
1: Right. Yeah.
0: games are happening, then we have a phase two of the project, and that's when we move into the demand to basically boycott the games. That's where we are today.
1: So I'm glad you explained that in that way and got and talked about the different phases of this campaign, that there are phases that there, to this campaign. Because I'm seeing something right now in organizing, and maybe it's just in DC, maybe it's all over the country, but I have a feeling people don't understand what terms mean. So they're using terms and they're not doing what the terms mean. Like people are carrying out they're saying, this is a general strike and it's not, it's a one day protest. This is a boycott, but we've got no plans, we've got no demands, we don't know why. So nothing kind of comes of it. They fizzle out, or there are, boycotts that are called that are strange. Like we've got a boycott being called by the NAACP for black college students, student athletes to boycott Southern universities in the states that are targeted by the repeal of Section 2 of the Voting Rights Act. We've got a boycott now. Of Asian businesses, all Asian businesses in the city where the 14-year-old boy was killed by the Asian business. So this boycott that is now a part of phase two of this campaign seems like it was organized and intentional and a plan. And there's so what is the difference, Ajamu, between building a campaign in phases? Why do that as opposed to just what people do? They seem to just call a boycott and put it on social media and not do a whole lot else. But here you have talked about you built a coalition, you found and started working with people who think the way you do about these issues. You joined together, you created a campaign together, you planned phases. What was phase one? Why did you have phase one? How did you get to phase two? Because I bet people, I'm hoping people are asking these questions because we need to know the answers. Because I think we need to get off this hamster wheel of lack of organization and just calling for things to be done as if that's just how things are going to be fixed.
0: You're absolutely right, Jackie. That approach is the approach that many people take, and they take it, I think, Jackie, as a consequence of just a little lack of experience. That because we are living in this social media environment where people can generate attention by doing things, saying things in social media, and generating attention to themselves. That you can do the same thing when you're trying to, in fact, build movement. Now, these social media outlets are powerful instruments, but there is a process that one has to engage in when you're trying to organize a political movement. And those phases you touched on, in terms of connecting up with people who are, have some of the same kinds of concerns, similar kinds of analysis, who may be willing to engage in some actions to address whatever the concerns you all have raised, whatever the issues you have identified, And whatever the objective, you all will begin to move toward trying to realize. And so you begin to build. And that's what we did. We said that, we have an opportunity here because it is a obvious political and moral contradiction for the U.S., a rogue state, to be allowed to host these games. We understood that there was a political objective to this happening at this time. And what was that objective? That objective was basically to normalize the traversing red lines of civilizational behavior that up until this time served as a barrier, a break on the lawlessness, the barbarism of states. That there were certain kinds of norms that people, that most states accepted, that provided some degree of constraints on these states, like you don't starve populations, you don't attack civilian infrastructure, you don't drop a bomb, and you don't engage in indiscriminate bombing against civilian non-combatants. You don't torture, and you don't torture people to death. You don't use rape as a form of torture, both against women and against men and all others. You don't blow up hospitals. You don't attack civilians who are gathered around educational facilities. And you certainly don't, after you have denied a population food, allow a trickle of food to come into the area. People then line up or attempt to line up in order to get food to survive, and then you systematically open fire on them, killing scores of civilians. This is all that we saw from Gaza. This is what has now become normalized, or they're attempting to normalize that. So we say that a state that can facilitate that kind of behavior, that can also go beyond facilitating genocide and engage in imposing sanctions on governments, on people, that result in the loss of human life, that is destabilizing nations and peoples around the world, that has over 2 million people incarcerated in its own nation, that has the longest serving political prisoners and prisoners of war on the planet. A state that has demonstrated that has no commitment to any kind of life and no commitment to anything called human rights in the US and abroad. We could not allow for that state to be given this responsibility, this prestige, to host the games without opposition. That was the basis of us building this coalition of forces from around the world who felt the same way. And again, we said the first demand had to be move the games. We engaged FIFA in that conversation. We identified organizations that felt the same way. Now that the games are going to take place, we go into phase two. We say that the only logical position we can take at this point, politically and morally, is to oppose the games. If we demand you move the games, but you are committed to having the games take place, now we have to call on the international community to, in fact, boycott the games. We cannot allow them to normalize this kind of behavior. And we understand that there are people, as you said in your intro, who love the game. We all love the game. But we're not going to have this trade-off between a kind of bread and circus approach. You give the masses entertainment in order to provide some degree of stability while you engage in international lawlessness, undermining the dignity of peoples, undermining the ability of people to live in peace, undermining the most fundamental right of all, which is the right to life. That if you have a state engage in that kind of activity, that basically they have to be called out. And that's what we're doing here in phase two. But, Jack, you understand this. Even though we made the call last week, first the Black Alliance for Peace made the call as an organization part of the coalition. And then this week, the entire coalition made a unanimous decision to join the Black Alliance for Peace in making the call to, in fact, boycott the games. That now we have to build out what that means. But we also understand that people are going to come to the US. There will be games taking place in the 11 cities where the games have been scheduled to happen. What about the situation of people who live in the communities around the stadium?
1: Right,
0: We
1: right.
0: know that ICE is being deployed and will be deployed in these cities. We know that they're going to deploy National Guard units. We know that there are going to be people who are coming into the country who don't represent as white, who can then be subjected to harassment from these vigilante and paramilitary forces connected to the US state. We have to put in place mechanisms, because we are a human rights organization also, mechanisms to in fact protect the rights, the human rights of those individuals also. So we have a dual responsibility. So part of phase two isn't just a rhetorical call for boycott the games for the international community. We still have to continue to build the mechanisms on the local level to protect the fundamental human rights of people who are involved in this activity.
1: And see, that is organizing folks who are listening. This is not, some esoteric exercise in, high-minded theory that everybody thinks that we just sit around and read. And I guess people just think we sit around and read Marx and Lenin and Gramsci and just sit around quoting Marx, Lenin, and Gramsci to each other, and that's how we spend our time. But no, that's not. We actually do this work. We're actually identifying the areas where our people need to be to have their consciousness elevated, or some type of support provided when they're coming into a hostile situation, or members of our community who recognize the contradictions of these games because they're living in ground zero with what Ajamu just said about ICE being deployed to these cities in order to do exactly what they've been doing. We don't just organize to finger wag at people and, tell them you should have boycott. No, what are the mechanisms that people need in these places to support them while they're here, and to let them know, no, we recognize what's going on and here's this information, but our people here also, who are very committed and very close to the games, probably going to have watch parties. They're going to have watch parties for the games. Where are we going to be? That's the kind of thing that this is the kind of thing that we do. And before we go to our station break, Ajamu, I want to backtrack just a little bit because I think this is very important. When you said that in phase one, the project had a conversation with FIFA about moving the games, what does that explain what you meant? Because see, I know what it meant. But I want everybody else to understand what it meant. This is not just rhetoric, folks. This is not just we're saying things. There are real actions behind these words that dictate what the next move is. So, Ajamu, what did you mean when you said that PCHR and the Black Alliance for Peace had conversations with FIFA about moving the games?
0: Yeah, well, we had an interchange. We communicated with FIFA. We sent them a communication. We communicated to them what our concerns were. We made a very explicit demand that, based on FIFA's own protocols, its own procedures, and its declared values, and its past behavior in disallowing certain states to participate and FIFA-sponsored games, that it had a responsibility to, in fact, move the games from the United States of America. They, of course, responded back and said, in essence, we appreciate your commentary, and we sent a very thorough analysis, laying out their own processes, their own procedures and principles. They said,
1: Indeed, I
0: thank you, but
1: thought.
0: no, thank you. We're about trying to raise some money. We're trying to make some profit. That was their response.
1: And didn't we do that? Didn't we send something to the IOC as well? Because that was they were the target too.
0: Well, not yet, but that's another part of the conversation we're going to have this evening in terms of the foundation being laid in this campaign for 2028.
1: Oh, I just leaked some information that nobody should have known. Okay, did forget that I said that. You didn't hear it. Forget that I said that. I'd get excited about our organizing sometimes. And for those of you who are just tuning in, never listened to Jackie Lukman or Darker Than Blue before, I do have to tell you that I am an organizer with the Black Alliance for Peace as well. So, that's when I say we, I do mean that. So in this particular show, I am acting as my capacity as a journalist, but also as a member of my beloved organization, the Black Alliance for Peace, and my good comrade here. But it is 5:31, folks, and you know what that means. It is time for a WPFW station break. So, engineer extraordinaire, what do we have on tap for the people today? It better be some music, too.
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1: Thank you so much, Engineer Extraordinaire. I really do love that WPFW is the station for jazz and justice. I am not good at music. Nobody wants me to sing anything, although in my shower, I sound amazing. And my dog loves the way I sing, but you will not. That is why it's great that we have music aficionados, we have jazz aficionados, we have ancient music aficionados, we have music from the global south, we've got Caribbeana, which is my favorite, I love it. We got DJ Z Lion, and I love that Jamaican, that reggae, I love it. Everything. We've got Robin's Place, music from a women's perspective. It's WPFW is a beautiful cross-section of the musical map of the world almost. So it is also wonderful that the world also gets represented in the public affairs programming. So this is why I love being a part of this station, because I've been enjoying the music for so many years. And now that I'm a grown-up, I get to enjoy being a part of bringing information about the world that I want, that I hope you want to you. And that's what we're doing here tonight. If you are just joining, I'm Jackie Lukman. This is Darker Than Blue. And I am joined tonight by Ajamo Baraka. He is the organizer of the Black Alliance for Peace and of the North South People's Centered Project for. I'm sorry, North South Project for People-Centered Human Rights. I remember all the acronyms, then I forget what they stand for. And we are talking about their current campaign, just moved into the second phase to boycott the beautiful game, the World Cup. And Ajamu, we were talking about the strategy, the organizing behind it. Now let's get to the meat of what is going on here, because it's impossible for people who do follow the games and who do understand who all of the players from the countries are. People do understand that there's a serious political hypocrisy and problem around the games now, but there's always been a little bit of controversy with FIFA and working class and poor people and exploitation around the world. So that's always been kind of an issue. It was raised by international media a few years ago. And then, of course, there's always been the political way that FIFA and other international sporting institutions like the IOC and whatnot have quickly targeted, as you said on the other side of the break, quickly targeted Russia to remove them from participation in the games because of the situation with Ukraine. We remember that they banned South Africa from the games for a time because of apartheid, but there's a hesitation to do anything, to say anything about Israel. And that's odd, Ajamu, because not only has Israel been very blatant in their ethnic cleansing, using starvation as a weapon, rape as a weapon, and genocide, but they're also killing and kidnapping just last week Palestinian football players. So, what is the message for people who love this game, who are watching this entity both destroy people and culture and history in Gaza and or at least the representation of a people's history in Gaza and now in Lebanon? How do we get people who are committed to this game also very committed to the political fight for the game, for taking the game back from the imperialist elements and putting it back into the hands of the people? And I guess I'm asking, what is the message to get people to bring the games back to the people and make it safe again for the people?
0: Well, we have to remind people of their common identity, their common membership with the rest of humanity. That people's lives matter. That we cannot allow ourselves to be lulled to sleep and silence in the face of massive, systematic violations against the rights and dignity of peoples around the world. And in this case, an ongoing genocide. So this call has to be a call to sort of cajole people to understand that they have a voice, and that while they might want to indulge in the mindless entertainment that sometimes these kind of games and other kinds of entertainment provides, we also have to remind ourselves that we are human beings living in a very serious moment in history. A moment in which we have a state led, a state, the US, that is attempting to desperately maintain its global hegemony with its allies from the West, who have seemed to have made a determination that in order to maintain the 500 plus years of European dominance, at least in parts of the world and then globally, that they're prepared to murder and rape and bomb and destabilize any and everyone that's in their way, that they believe might undermine their objective of full spectrum dominance. And so we have to understand that. So, the Eurovision and all and the Olympics and the World Cup, all of these are things that we can't just enjoy as though these are normal times. Times really were never really normal for some of us. But people have to understand that we're in this major transition. And so when we call for a international boycott of the games, it's not just about sports, but really it's about the failure of the international, it's about the issue of international legitimacy? Will the global community continue to allow powerful Western nations to engage in this kind of lawlessness, to defy human rights, to undermine the dignity of peoples, to engage in mass murder? You know, we say that basically it has to be one standard for all people, and that, you know, we can't talk about, we can't twist up our mouths and talk about human rights as long as we see this systematic lawlessness emanating from just a few sources. Right now, the U.S. and Israel represent the most powerful lawless entities on this planet. And so we understand that people would prefer not to have to think about these kind of things. But we think about every day how it must feel for the Palestinian family living in tents where their homes used to be. We think about our political prisoners living underground here in the United States of America, mm-hmm. in soundproof dungeons, subjected to the most horrific forms of psychological torture. We think about the fact that we have a sitting president sitting in a jail in New York. We can't run away from the reality that in our beloved Cuba, the people are being subjected to hours and hours of not having electric, that people are dying in hospitals in Cuba because of the inability to keep the generators going, because of the draconian embargo, blockage, siege of Cuba. We can't forget what's happening in Haiti. Mm-hmm. As occupation forces are there undermining the demands on the part of Haitian people for a real democracy. And we're never going to allow them to normalize the systematic rounding up of human beings in the United States of America, disappearing them in these gulags, these ICE gulags in the United States, gulags that are privately owned, where profits are being generated with the bodies of human beings. We're not going to allow them to silence the voices of those of us who are concerned about the continued murder of Black people, African people, by the domestic army that we call the police. So we can't just suspend ourselves from reality. You know, white supremacists can engage in a denial of reality. They have a cognitive inability to deal with reality. That's why they're making so many fundamental mistakes. The oppressed, the colonized, the exploited, we don't have that luxury. When we engage in that kind of denial, we end up in gulags. We end up dead. So, you know, we raise these issues, you know, because we have to. It's part of the process of building opposition. This campaign is not just to raise the issue. The campaign is a process of building power, of building organization. We understand that the enemy operates on multiple fronts. The fourth front is a very important one because it has that ideological component. And so we have to confront them. We have to undermine the narrative of normality. We have to make sure that we don't allow them to create conditions in which this kind of behavior that the U.S., Israel, the European powers engage in would just be accepted. People will resign themselves to an idea that there just is no alternative. No, no, no. We confront. We struggle. And through that process of confrontation, of struggle, people understand that we are, in fact, the majority. And that when we organize and we have a clear mission and objectives and a vision, then we can win. That is what we're talking about also in this campaign to confront the U.S. and to boycott of the games, and in fact, to boycott the US.
1: Yeah, I mean, because this particular regime, this particular administration, since these people love the word regime so much, when they decide to talk about liberated countries like Venezuela and Cuba and China, countries that liberated their people from fascism. But these folks always call those governments regimes. So I'm calling this government a regime from now on because that's what it is. It is a capitalistic, oligarchic, white supremacist, settler colonial regime. It just is. And it's amazing that they have made it, they've almost made it easy for people to boycott the games because this regime has imposed a $15,000 bond for people traveling to the US who to attend the games. But only people from certain countries imposed the travel ban for people basically to keep Muslims. Again, it's the Muslim travel ban 2.0 that was actually just struck down by a judge earlier today. But a part of that travel ban was also intended to keep undesirables from coming to the country to see. So I don't know who they thought was going to come. And then, of course, the foundational issue for a lot of people is that this year the ticket prices are just unimaginably expensive, completely out of the reach for the working class and poor masses who were able to save up before and attend. Now all of those things have made it so ticket sales for the World Cup are in the toilet right now. So I'm not sure what these events are going to look like in these 11 cities, but do we care, Ajamu? Do we care how they're going to be? Do we care? Because does the turnout deter the tactics and the strategy of the campaign for any campaign?
0: No, because we know that basically in those cities where the games are going to take place, that there will be the deployment of ICE, of National Guard units. We know that the people will be subjected to harassment if they get inside the country. People need to understand, need to know about these kinds of draconian measures that the US has imposed on people who are traveling or want to travel to the US. Where we have a situation where we have some of the teams that are qualified to play in the US are unable, that is, their fans are unable to attend because they are on their nations are banned from travel to the US. These are the kind of things that in the past would have caused FIFA to withdraw the games from a country, but yet they continue. Not only do you have, and that bond thing was withdrawn also, but these are the kind of things that the US was attempting to try to impose. It's still not clear if the proposal for people when they enter the US with a valid visa to attend the games, it's not clear whether or not they still might be subjected to having their social, having their communication devices, phones and other things, scanned in order to make sure that they have the proper kinds of IDs in order to enter the US. And if they don't, they may be arbitrarily then deported. So you have countries that have actually even issued travel advisories, even from European countries have done the same thing, have issued travel advisories to their citizens, advising them that you got to be careful, you're going to a very dangerous environment. And that's Israel. And that's the basis of, for example, some of the reports that were done by Amnesty International, Human Rights Watch, that laid out some of the issues of security, the violation of rights in the US. But the difference between those two organizations and the North South Project for People's Center Human Rights is this. They say that the games can be still saved, and they use that term, if only there are some alterations, if there's improvements and protections, if ICE is limited, if the right to protest is respected, et cetera, et cetera. But for us, for the Black Alliance for Peace and the People Centered and the Project for People Centered Human Rights and the Anti-Fascist Football Coalition, these measures are inadequate, even if they were going to implement them, and they aren't, because they leave in place the central issue, and that is the normalization of imperial impunity. That's the difference in the politics. That basically is not just about the issue in the US domestically. The fact of the matter that it is an unsafe place to be. There's no real security. That's why the Iranian team now has to train in Mexico. It is also this issue of international impunity. That's the politics that we have. So yeah, these are the kind of concerns that we are raising, Jackie, as we lay the foundation and learn from this effort to call for this boycott. Let's put the boycott thing in perspective also. You know, I'm a veteran of the anti-apartheid struggle. An essential part of that struggle was BDS against South Africa. Okay. Don't let anybody tell you otherwise. That was a critical component in driving the races to the table in 1993. Okay. So we have a weapon there that boycotts are used to highlight these kinds of issues and to put international pressure on rogue states. So we have this call for the World Cup. And we are going to look into and put in place a campaign that will target, that is a BDS campaign against the United States of America.
1: You see how he dropped that? You see how he just dropped that? He just said it, dropped it, and just moved on. It just that's because that's how serious this is. I know you what you were not prepared for that, but you should be because this is the way the rest of the world is seeing this country. When you have an international perspective, it's not just about making connections. It is because you do need to know from the people who are on the ground in these countries that we hear so much negativity about. We need to know the truth from them. And that is why we have these international connections. It's also a way that we learn the organizing strategies that work for them. We compare and see what we did. We adopt what might work. And they do the same with us. It's information sharing, it's culture sharing, it is strength in numbers, but it is also giving you a window into how the rest of the world really sees the United States. And most of the people in the world understand very well that the people in the United States, not the same as the government, but oddly enough, they also understand that we are deeply indoctrinated. And I think they feel kind of sorry for us, but we don't have time to feel sorry for ourselves. We have to organize and we have to do our part to realize the future that we collectively want. That's what all of this organizing is about. On the other end of this empire, on the other side of it, what is the society that we are going to have? We have to model. We have to start working on what we want on the other side of this. Because guess what? You know who already is pretty clear on what they want this to be? After this iteration of this empire is gone, the people who are doing this right now, they're clear on what they want on the other side of this. This is the organizing that we have to do to make sure that we are. So, Ajamu, how do our listeners and our viewers here on YouTube, how do they get involved in this campaign to boycott the World Cup and the US?
0: To go to the website, People Centered, People Centered Human Rights, dot com. And also go, of course, to the Black Alliance for Peace dot com. And you could be connected to the website or to the page for the campaign. There you can get the latest information, but more importantly, you can endorse the campaign. And you can also join the North South. You could join the North South Project for People's Center Human Rights, the network that we'll be building, the network for the advancement of people's centered human rights, where you can participate not only in this project, but in the work that we're going to be engaged in going beyond the World Cup.
1: And just to make sure for those of you who are listening that you have the website, it's spelled exactly how it sounds. People's Centered Human Rights. PEOPLESCENTERED Human Rights. All one word. .com and scroll down the page and you will see the Move the Games, Boycott the World Cup, Boycott the US campaign, and a link to the Black Alliance for Peace on that page. Sign the petition and follow on social media to keep up with all of the information and every next action from this campaign from the Black Alliance for Peace and all of our teams, the Haiti Americas team, the Asia Pacific team, which one? Oh, the Africa team. What other team do we have, John?
0: I think that's Haiti team, North Africa team. We have the PE
1: Yeah,
0: folks.
1: yes. Political Education Research, Solidarity Network. That's listen, we're not playing out here. We don't think we can save the world. We are trying to organize our people and trying to help our people model the kind of society we deserve on the other side of this empire. So a lot of this work is really convincing our people that we deserve people-centered human rights, and nobody's going to win them for us but us.
0: Exactly.
1: Ajamu
0: So
1: Baraka. Bye-bye.

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3: Good evening. It's just about 6 p.m. in the nation's capital. The name of the show is News Views. My name is Garland Nixon. I'm on Fridays from 6 to 7 p.m. And you can find me, you know, Facebook, Instagram, Garland Nixon, Garland.Nixon on Instagram, at Garland N, I think, or no, at Garland Nixon on Telegram. I've got a YouTube and Rumble and all that stuff. Just look up Garland Nixon. X, I'm at the, T-H-E, at the Garland Nixon on X. So I'm out there. I'm not on X as much, that much, tell you the truth. I had, you know, my original account taken by X, and I never really could get back into X after that. And now X is just like so many other platforms, you know, these platforms are just wholly taken over by power. They're just soft power operations, all of them. The platforms, the media now, the mainstream media, which is what makes WPFW so great. The mainstream media now is just soft power for whether it's the U.S. government, whether it's some Zionist billionaire, whether it's some tech smillionaire. I just made that word up, but you get the point. You know, it's just very, very difficult to find a medium wherein people can legitimately share ideas that are critical of power, right? That are critical of concentrated power. You know, we have people, you know, it's interesting because I was having a discussion a while back with a guy about this concept of censorship and the concept of misinformation, right? And the discussion was about this, you know, misinformation. And the discussion was about this: who decides what's misinformation, right? Do the people in power, right? Do the political class, do they have a right to decide that? Do the people who own the mainstream media and the newspapers, can they decide what's misinformation? Can who decides that, right? And I think one of the things that I brought up was, you know, the context of history, that who has been the purveyor of misinformation for the most part, right? The intelligence communities. The government has been a purveyor of our government of misinformation, the media, whether it's a war, you know, Saddam has weapons of mass destruction, whatever the case may be. So my point was, the purveyors of misinformation who claim they're trying to stop misinformation, you know, it's like the arsonist that claims he's a fireman. No, dude, you're not a fireman. You can't start a fire and then claim that you're here to put it out. You can't go around setting fires and, what are you here? I'm here to stop fires from being set. No, you have a history of setting fires. You are an arsonist. You are a pyromaniac. So don't come trying to tell me all of a sudden that you're here to make sure that there's no fires. That's not the way. That's like the Epstein class telling us here that, oh, we're here to protect children and to make sure that everybody abides by the law and blah, blah, blah, right? It's like, and I got to add this too, when I say the Epstein class, it's like when I see people who believe that the United States government, that our the FBI or the Department of Justice or whatever, that they're going after someone because they really want justice, that they're here to do justice. If they were here to do justice, they wouldn't be all working together to cover up the Epstein documents, the Epstein crimes. You know, when you look at Epstein and you find out that, I think, 220 different interviews of, you know, women and different people who claimed that they were victims, and the FBI couldn't find a way to maybe open a criminal trial and look into any of them. Imagine that. Imagine somebody goes to the FBI and say, hey, I got to tell you something. What? I was raped as a child. I was raped and I saw terrible things and they did this to that to me and I was threatened by powerful people. Well, are you going to do an investigation? The FBI's like, well, you know, really, I think we're, hey, look, it's the Knicks are playing tonight. Like, I got to check this game. At that point, you have to say to yourself, you have to understand a certain reality, right? And you have to say, wow, the FBI actually isn't here as an organization that's here to bring justice. Clearly, in this particular instance, they're covering up justice. And to me, once I find out you're a pyromaniac, you're not going to ever convince me that you're a volunteer fireman again. So when I find out the FBI, Department of Justice, Congress, the White House, all of the above are covering up, you know, child rape and all kinds of terrible things like that, at that point, they don't have the credibility anymore to tell me that they're here to bring justice. They're here to stop human rights violations in such and such country. They're here to stand up for democracy in such and such country. You're not here to stop the human rights violations. You're not here to stand up for democracy. You're a bunch of criminals. You know what I'm saying? You're criminals. You know, I was in law enforcement, and people used to ask me, what do you think about crooked cops? I said, there ain't no crooked cops. There's just crooks. There's crooks. If you're a police officer, you're doing a bunch of criminal stuff, you're a criminal. You're a crook. You happen to be a cop, but you're a crook, right? But I do say this. I did say this as when I was in law enforcement, and that was, however, because you are given a special powers by the government, right? Authorities by the government, right? And responsibilities, you should have special accountability. So then my also feeling was, if you're going to be a law enforcement officer and you're going to take that job, and, you know, there are certain things that, certain benefits that come along with being a police officer, right? If you're going to take all of that, then yeah, you should have a special accountability. You know, I worked with the ACLU for years on police accountability, right? To ensure that law enforcement officers, you know, we're held accountable in the same way that people are held accountable, but even to a higher standard. Let me just say this. I don't feel that is at all the case, that law enforcement officers are not held to a standard of accountability nearly like they should be, if at all. And the same way I feel that way about members of Congress and politicians, et cetera. So, you know, I do feel as though, I mean, again, let's go back to the Epstein files. Do you think if I was accused of some kind of a child pornography or rape or raping children's or child trafficking, do you think I'd still have my phone or my computers? Don't you think the government would come and take everything? Nope. None of that. They're not even, you know, it's worse. They're covering that stuff up. And at that point, you have to say to yourself, you can't get credibility back anymore as an actor that's doing good things. I know who you are. You're a criminal. And I see, you know, that's one of the many reasons, to be quite frank, that I see the U.S. government as basically the mafia. And if you look historically, how the U.S. government, how the intelligence agencies, particularly in this government, have worked with the mafia. If you look at what they're doing to Cuba right now, and you look at what Cuba was in the past, what Havana was in the past when a U.S. dictator was in charge and the U.S. got mad because their dictator got run out of power. And when there was a U.S. dictator in charge of Cuba, what did they do? The U.S. intelligence agencies and the mafia were involved in all kinds of human trafficking, drug trafficking. That's the U.S. intelligence agencies and the mafia worked together. Where'd Lucky Luciano? Oh, wait a minute. Lucky Luciano was in jail. How do you get out of jail? How lucky U.S. intelligence went and got him out of jail to get them so they could work with him during World War II. And then they said, okay, we'll get you out of jail, but when the war's over, you have to go back to Italy. He went back to Italy for a little while, and then he went to Cuba. And he worked with the intelligence agencies in Cuba. That's what, oh, by the way, the guy, when JFK was killed, right? JFK was killed. And Patsy, who was accused of shooting him, was shot by a mafia guy. Jack Ruby, whose actually name was Rubenstein. He was Jewish mafia. I mean, it goes on and on and on. Let me say this. You know, Meyer Lansky, Bugsy Siegel, they were Jewish mafia figures who started the whole gambling thing, and they, you know, grew the whole Las Vegas gambling thing through illicit drugs and prostitution and all kinds of criminal enterprises in Las Vegas. And it is my opinion that to this very day, if you look at the people who are billionaire Zionists, Miriam Adelson, what is her fortune? The billionaire Zionist who funded Trump's campaign, where'd she make her fortune? In Las Vegas. A Jewish billionaire, Las Vegas. How about Steve Wynn, who is another, he was the

who had a questionable background. In other words, his father admitted that he was mafia. So here's my point. Steve Wynn is a Zionist billionaire out of Las Vegas, where the Jewish mafia started Las Vegas. Miriam Adelson, gambling, Las Vegas, where the Jewish mafia started Las Vegas. Started again. These are the modern heirs of the Jewish mafia gambling fortunes, the Zionist mafia gambling fortunes in Las Vegas. That's all they are. And let me ask you this. What do you think the intelligence agencies don't know that? You think the governments don't know that? Do you think they're like, gee, I wonder how Adelson and Wynn and these people made that? You think they don't know that these are the modern heirs of Bugsy Siegel and Meyer Lansky? There's just so much. If you look into the history of intelligence agencies and mafia, right? It's like, partners in crime. That's a reality. And so, people get upset at me when I say I see the United States government as like a mafia organization to me internationally. That's what the British was. The British was a mafia organization, and the United States kind of is an heir and a co-owner of the modern day British empire. Look, here's an example. Here's an example. A bank. What was it? The Hong Kong Shanghai Bank, which now is known as HSBC, right? You ever heard of HSBC? One of the biggest banks in the world. Hong Kong Shanghai Bank, right? I'm going to do something right now online. HSBC Bank, money laundering cartels. I'm just going to search that. What do you know? HSBC. Billions laundered by HSBC, but HSBC walks free. HSBC moved vast sums of dirty money, right? FinCEN files probe reveals Europe's biggest bank aided massive Ponzi scheme while on probation over ties to drug kings, right? In March 2014, three men kidnapped Reynaldo Pacheco and bludgeoned his head with rocks, leaving the 44-year-old father dead in a creek bed in California's Napa Valley. Local authorities determined that his murder was a consequence of an investment fraud that targeted low-income Latino and Asian immigrants. Like other victims of the World Capital Market Scheme, or WCM, Pacheco energetically promoted the deal to relatives and acquaintances, right? 4 days before Pacheco was beaten to death, compliance officers at the global banking giant HSBC raised a warning about millions of dollars flowing into a big dollar account in Hong Kong controlled by the scammers. It was at least the third in a series of so-called suspicious activity reports that the bank's internal watchdogs had logged about WCM. Yet HSBC continued to handle the Ponzi network's massive flow of dirty money in and out of his accounts. HSBC was profiting from an international criminal scheme even while on probation for having served murderous drug cartels and other criminals. HSBC had admitted to U.S. prosecutors that it helped dirty money flow through its branches around the world, including at least $881 million controlled by the notorious Sinaloa cartel and other Mexican drug gangs. So HSBC, the Hong Kong Shanghai Bank Company, was, as most people who follow it, there's been a, I think, a documentary made about it. HSBC was got in trouble over and over and over for laundering drug money and working with cartels. At one point, they hired Jim Comey. He was a high-ranking guy at the Department of Justice. HSBC was in trouble for laundering drug money, as they always are in trouble for laundering cartel and drug money. They hired Jim Comey. He got him out of it. But here's the thing about this. Do you know how HSBC was started? HSBC was started during the Opium Wars, when the British Empire was having trouble with various money and etc. And they were growing the opium in India and selling it in China. And China started saying, whoa, whoa, whoa, we've getting all these people are getting addicted to opium. We don't want that to, screw up our country. British attacked.

0: attacked China because China did not want their people to be all hooked on opium, and they said, "No, we're going to stop buying opium from you." And the British attacked them and said, "You can't stop buying it." And in fact, that's when the British took Hong Kong, and the bank that was created to handle the drug money from the opium that was being sold was the Hong Kong Shanghai Banking Corporation, HSBC. So here's my point. HSBC was originally created what? As a drug money bank. Originally. And by the way, what's HSBC doing now? They're handling money from the drug cartels. And do they get caught? Every couple of years, U.S. government, British government, whoever catches them every couple of years, another $1 billion from the drug. And do they ever get shut down? Do they ever get stopped? No. There's been estimates that as much as 30% of the money going through the major banks in the West is drug money and cartel money. Do you think they're going to stop doing it? Do you think the governments are going to stop them doing it? HSBC was created by the Brits as a bank to launder drug money. So it still launders drug money. Do you think the U.S. government doesn't know it? In the same way, the U.S. government damn well knows all about the Epstein files because the U.S. government and MI6 and the Mossad ran the Epstein network. The U.S. government, the British government, the Israeli government ran the Epstein network. They did child trafficking, child pornography, and all kinds of things you can't think about, you don't want to think about, are too horrible to think about. Your government and the Brits and the Israelis ran that network. Why'd they run that network? So they could blackmail people around the world and all kinds of money laundering and all kinds of things like that. It was involved. And that's how it was involved. And who did, there's an interesting, one of the interesting things that came out of the Epstein files was, Epstein, who was constantly in contact and emailing with members of the Rothschild family. And he said, "Well, I work for the Rothschilds." He said that. "I work for the Rothschilds." No, excuse me. I think it was, "I represent the Rothschilds." And something you need to know about the Rothschilds, you people are like, "The Rothschilds, who are the Rothschilds?" Well, the Rothschilds were actually chosen by the Brits. Years when they were starting to build their whole banking empire. And why there was, and there was another, was it the Nutter? No, I forgot the name of the other family, right? But at the time, they were, and for the, the Brits wanted to form the East India Company, and they were modeling their banking after the Dutch banking empire, and they chose the Rothschilds. Why did they choose the Rothschilds? Because the Rothschilds were Jewish. Simple. Here's the reality. Usury, right? Making money off of money was frowned upon in the Muslim world. It was pretty much forbidden. In Christianity, it was pretty much forbidden, but it wasn't as far as in the Jewish culture. And so they said, okay, the Rothschilds are Jewish and these other families are Jewish. They'll be the ones that handle the bank because we need usury. We need to make money off of money. That's how the whole thing about in Europe about Jewish bankers. And, now if you say something about Jewish bankers or whatever, not that, first of all, I'm not saying all bankers are Jewish or the evil Jewish bankers because. But I'm just letting you know this was a reality. That's how the Rothschilds became who the Rothschilds are. And of course, when, in my opinion, when the Epsteins said, "We are represent, I represent the Rothschilds," in a way he was saying, "I represent the British Crown." That was a way of saying, "I represent the British Crown," because the Rothschilds definitely represent the British Crown. So my point being, when you look at the banking system and you realize that a significant part of our banking system right now that's supposed to be legitimate and on the up and up is just moving drug money. Right. Did you know JP Morgan? They settled with a bunch of women from, with a lot of victims from Epstein for like, I think, was it 190 or $290 million? Why? Because the JP Morgan, what they were doing was they were basically handling laundering money through for Epstein. And in ways that were clearly and obviously illegal, should have been reported to the government, or it should have stopped. Like, as an example, one of the things you can't do anytime, if I go today or tomorrow and I put $10,000 in the bank, 10,000 or more, the government has to and fill out a form. Yeah, I mean, saying it's digital, but now, but they fill out a form and a form goes to the government and says, Garland just put 10,000 in or took 10,000 out because, you know, these are money laundering laws, right? These are, you know, laws as far as, you know, people moving illicit and illegal money, right? And it is illegal. Let's say I say, you know what, I'll get them. I'll put in $9,999. Or take out $9,999. So it's not 10,000, so it doesn't trigger that. It's illegal to do to go just under it so you don't trigger it. That's against the law to deliberately do that, right? And that's what Epstein was doing constantly. And guess what? JP Morgan did nothing for years and years, like $1 billion when he was doing all kinds of things and didn't properly report it. And they ended up paying millions. Now, what does that tell you? That tells you that JP Morgan was involved. That tells you, here's my point. So HSBC, JP Morgan, all of these banks, you could go on and on and on, and you can realize that these banks are involved in criminality. You go steal a candy bar from 7-Eleven, they're gonna put you in jail. These people are dealing with the millions and billions, and the United States government and the other governments ain't gonna touch them. That's why when I say, look, people are like, look what Trump's doing. Look what Trump's doing right now. Just absolute thievery. However, and people call me, yeah, what about this thievery Trump's doing? I'm saying, yeah, absolutely he's doing thievery. Absolutely he's doing this is, but when you look historically, this is kind of the American way of power. You know, Ronald Reagan actually, when he gave this speech, and it was like a 9-minute speech, and they paid him $6 million for it. Back in the like 1980s. It was clearly it was just payola. Clearly it was just their bribery. And you could go on and on with every one of the presidents. That's why when Joe Biden was in, what did I talk about? Hunter Biden. There are a lot of people that understand the Biden family. They call the Biden family Biden Inc., Biden Incorporated. Why? Because the Hunter Biden and Joe Biden's brother basically used the Biden family name because he was in a power position and went around the world and got sold access. How about the Clinton Foundation and the Clinton Initiative? Hundreds of millions of dollars they got, right? Hundreds of millions. So, I mean, but is it, oh, she's a Democrat. Oh, Trump's a Republican. No, you're missing the point if you look at these things through the lens of a Democrat or a Republican. This is the system. When I talk about how HSBC, the bank, was formed as a drug money bank to handle the criminality, to handle the opium that the British Empire was forcibly selling on China, right? And today, what is HSBC doing? What have they been gotten in trouble, so-called in trouble with over and over again? Laundering cartel and drug money around the world and all kinds of cartel money. My point being, when you understand the system, then you're not going to be like, well, all we have to do is get rid of Trump. Or if you're a Republican, get rid of Biden or get rid of. When you understand the system, and that the system didn't just wake up and start doing this in 2020 or 2016 or 1980 when Reagan came in, that these things have been going on for so many years. You know, the banks, I think there was one called Republican National Bank, Edmund Safra, right? You know, I mean, it was a black ops bank. The whole thing was a black ops bank, money laundering, CIA black operations, involved in Iran-Contra, involved in all so much criminality. And you wake up to the reality that the system is criminal. The system is criminal. And when you look into these things, it's no longer you start to understand when you talk about Trump and somebody calls and says, Trump's terrible, Trump's, and I say, I agree. But you understand how my position is that Trump didn't come into this criminal system. Trump came out of the criminal system. What could come out of a criminal system other than criminals? What could an apple tree grow other than apples? It's an apple tree. It is physically structured. It is biologically structured to grow apples. That's all it can grow. You're never going to cut open an apple and pear juice comes out. The only thing that can come out of it is what it's physically structured to create, apples. And Donald Trump, Joe Biden, the rest of them, are they criminals? Absolutely. Now, I would say this. Donald Trump's level of criminality now, and like out in the open, is without equal. It's like the apogee of criminality. It's like this is like he is like, I don't know, the Michelangelo of like money laundering and theft, right? But I think he is an indication of a deteriorating system, of a deteriorating empire, of an empire that's deteriorated to the point where I don't look at Donald Trump as a something strange or weird. Our system has deteriorated to the point where that's the only thing it can kind of put out is Donald Trump. When I look at it, I look at the last election. Joe Biden was babbling. He had dementia. It was unbelievable. It was embarrassing to watch Joe Biden in a debate against Donald Trump. Donald Trump is no intellectual giant. He just was, had to, all he had to do was say his words correctly, and Joe Biden babbled. And afterwards, I heard people that I know saying, oh, yeah, Joe Biden had jet lag. Jet lag? No, he didn't have dementia. And now Donald Trump appears to have dementia. So what we keep putting out is like 80-year-old guys who have dementia. Trust me when I tell you this, not all 80-year-old guys have dementia. I know an 80-year-old friend I know right now. Excuse me. I know a person who's 82, I believe, who's still practicing law quite effectively, might I add. Sharp as a tack. Plenty of people are. Some aren't. And they shouldn't be president unless they're not really president. Unless they're just kind of presiding over a criminal enterprise. And now that criminal enterprise is running into problems, shall we say, such as in the Persian Gulf. And that is, so let me tell you, if you want to call, let me give you the number. If you got anything to, a question, something you want to say, whatever. The number's 202-588-0893. 202-588-0893. 893. We got open lines. And so I put it like this. The question is, what do you do when you start to come to the realization that the system in which we have to live and operate is deteriorating, systemically deteriorating? Not a person is deteriorating, not a part of it is deteriorating, the system is deteriorating, right? That we have a system now that can no longer produce decent jobs, that you can get all the education you want, it can't produce decent jobs. That we have, now there's so-called technology, AI. What is the AI designed to do? The AI is designed to eliminate jobs. We have a system that now says we have a technological advancement. And what is that technological advancement going to do? Oh, it's going to eliminate jobs. That's not an advancement, my friends. It's not an advancement. Is it for the betterment of the masses? Absolutely not. It's for the worst possible thing that can happen to the masses. But our system goes around bragging about AI. And the fact, I would argue that this, that AI will be used for the oppression of the masses, that AI will be used so that when people say, I'm unhappy with a system that no longer produces decent jobs, you know, when they finally do this digital currency, universal basic income, which I'll comment on again, 202-588-0893 is a number, universal basic income, which I used to be all for the universal basic income. I used to be, man, universal basic income. Yeah, that'll give everybody, you know, let's say they give you 5,000 a month or something, and everybody will have something, and then we can start with that. But there's another part of that. And the universal basic income, number one, is this, in its admission of something. A UBI is an admission that the system no longer works at all. Oh, we got a call. Okay. A UBI is now an admission that the system cannot produce. is not meant to produce healthy, good jobs for people to earn a decent living, that it can't do that. So now they have to give it to you. And might I add another thing? If the government starts saying, okay, great, we're going to give you $4,000 or $5,000 a month, brother, it's coming with strings. Oh, well, you know, I want to go to a protest. Oh, really? You do? Well, no, I don't think you're going to do that because you won't get your universal basic income. Well, I'm opposed to, I don't know, whatever, genocide as an example. Oh, no, you better not, because you ain't getting your universal basic income. It'll be cut by 50%. There's all these things they can do once they got you held up by that string. Am I am theoretically for it, but I got some issues. 202-588-0893. All right, let's go to our first caller. First caller, you're on the air. What's your name? Where are you calling from?
1: My name is Paul. And I got a couple of ideas I'd like to share with you. One.
0: Oh, okay.
1: The FCC, when they give a license for broadcasting, whether it be radio or TV, that license actually is free. And if you're a commercial station, you can make billions of dollars off of using that license and broadcasting to the public. Well, my question is, why don't we build a movement demanding that the FCC put a provision with the license saying that whenever there's an election campaign going on, election season going on, that they must make free available airtime to any qualified candidate.
0: Yeah,
1: so that the corporations are the only ones that have candidates out there telling their lies. But you can have some people go out there and actually tell the truth and not have to sell their soul to the corporations.
0: Yeah.
1: Does that
0: agree.
1: Make sense?
0: But yeah, that makes sense. That makes sense. That's a good idea. What else?
1: Well, the other thing is that I'm looking at what's been going on in West Africa with Burkina Faso, Niger, and Mali. And I would encourage all your listeners to take the opportunity, go to YouTube and just watch them explain what is going on there, because I think they're setting the best example for the future of Africa, the Caribbean, Central America, and South America. And that is, they're not allowing the corporations, and like I got in a big debate with some people who have worked for these NGOs. And they were crying the blues about the fact that Trump got rid of, what was that program that deals with the NGOs? But anyway, he got rid of the beginning of his camp, his office.
0: USAID.
1: And I said to the, USAID, I said, that was a blessing. Why? Because most of these countries could easily not only feed themselves, but they could feed probably three or four other countries as well. They got the climate for it. But the United States and Europe have consistently undermined the ability of these countries to produce their own food.
0: Yes, and you're very, very knowledgeable. You're very knowledgeable, U.S. foreign policy, I might add. That is a very important thing. There's a guy named Michael Hudson. You might want to listen to some of his stuff. He used to work with the Hudson Institute. He used to work with, you know, international affairs. And he talks about how when the United States would come into a country that was able to feed itself, the first thing the United States would do is say, you can't grow your own food. Why? Because if we import your food, we can cut you off from having food. And so you have to do what we tell you to do. And we can bring in U.S. companies who are going to sell you all kind of, you know, chemically, biologically engineered food at, you know, three times the prices. So, but I got a couple callers, so I got to ask you to wrap it up so I can get some other callers.
1: All right. I'll leave it at that.
0: Thank you, man. That was a tremendous call. Certainly appreciate it. Next call, you're on air. What's your name? Where you calling from?
2: Good afternoon, Garland.
0: Oh, Brother Rick in Germany. What's happening, Brother Rick?
2: Well, I just want to say that after your commentary on the mafia boys, that if America paid reparations to blacks, African Americans, and Native Americans, there would be no money or military supply for Israel.
0: Yes, you're so correct, my friend.
2: Reparations is not going to happen.
0: I agree.
2: I'm done.
0: And you know, Rick, I am You know, I'm with people that are fighting for reparations. I support them. I understand them. But, you know, I feel like this, once you really understand, like you do, obviously, once you really understand what the U.S. government is, you understand that asking the U.S. government for reparations, you know, here's the way I put it. Can you imagine, you ever see the Jurassic Park movies and there's some big dinosaur standing there waiting to bite your heads off, and somebody looks at, they look at each other, and one of the guys says, you know, let's try to bargain with that Tyrannosaurus Rex. I think he'll give us a break. No, he's not giving you a break. He's a Tyrannosaurus Rex. He's going to bite you up and chew you to pieces. That's the way I see the U.S. government. So I am for people pushing for reparations, and people, blacks and African-Americans and Native Americans and lots of other people deserve reparations, but I have no, we can't even get a fair deal today, much less payment for what they did in the past. All right. Thanks a lot. I think Rick Rowe. All right. You know, how about I get a fair shot today before we even get the reparations? That ain't going to happen. How about if the police shoot a brother down? Perhaps that guy can be held accountable. We can't even get that. So, but hey, but I agree with the people that are fighting for reparations. You know, keep a stiff upper lip and keep up the good work. All right, next call, you're on air. What's your name? Where you calling from?
3: That's me.
0: Yes, you're on the air.
3: Okay, so I want to address the shooting of that little black kid in, where was it, South Carolina?
0: Okay.
3: Yeah, I see where on YouTube a lot of black people are calling for boycotts of Chinese restaurants and Chinese businesses. And I don't think it's going to last very long. I don't think it's going to last very long because as soon as they get tired of boycotting, they're going to go back to buying things from these Chinese businesses. So in 2008, we in Brooklyn boycotted a Chinese store because the Chinese guy slapped a Haitian woman, and we boycotted it out of business. We boycotted it for 2 years. Now, when it comes to a boycott, people have to make sacrifices. Are these people down in South Carolina for years to boycott for the long haul, and they want to do it for a couple of weeks and then go back to buying stuff from these people?
0: Mm-hmm. Well, I have a lot of thoughts about this, you know. And, you know, unfortunately, what the value of the lives of black people are in the American criminal justice system, which is exactly what it is. It's a criminal system that's supposed to do justice. But then I ask you this. Okay, so if a Chinese guy, if an Asian guy shot a black guy, why should we boycott all Asian restaurants? You know what I mean? I mean, some Asian guy up in, I don't know, Schenectady, who's never even heard of that, never shot anybody, never did anything to anybody in his life. It should we boycott all Asian restaurants? If a brother robs somebody at an ATM and I'm selling cars and somebody say, I'm not going to buy a car from Garland. Why? Because a brother shot somebody in an ATM. Yeah, you know, in a way, can I make an argument that that's collective punishment? I don't know. You know, does it matter, first of all, that he's Asian? If he was white, blue, green, gray, or grizzly, if he shot a young black guy in America, usually he's going to get a some kind of an award. In fact, he'll get reparations for it. So I don't know. Your thoughts on that?
3: It's kind of tough. You're gonna boycott all Chinese restaurants, or you're just gonna boycott the gas station where the guy killed the kid?
0: Yeah, that's exactly. That's what I say. You know, that's what I say. Yes. All right. Well, thanks a lot. All right. We're going to the next caller. 202-588-08. Oh, that's it. No more callers. All right. Well, we got some open lines. 202-588-0893. You know, and those are all interesting questions. And I'm glad that WPFW is here to allow us to have those kind of discussions. And then I can say whatever I think. And if you disagree with it, you can call, you know, and say, yeah, I put it like this. You ain't going to get mainstream media and somebody talks about the history of of HSBC Bank or what's going on with the bank, with the banking system. That's not happening on the mainstream media. Never going to happen. If you understand our banking system, you know, then you understand that 2008 was inevitable, and then they're just continuing to do the same thing afterwards. If you know, and then of course, you know what I like about our system is hilarious. And I got to say hilarious because you got to laugh to keep from crying, is that the fix is always worse. You know, the cure is always worse than the disease. So after 2008, it's like two people came back, the Dodd-Frank, two Democrats. So, you know, they're going to fix it, the Dodd-Frank bill. And when you look deep into the Dodd-Frank bill, but one of the things that it did was it baked bailouts into the cake so that now they just can like constantly do bailouts, right? And you're like, I thought that was supposed to fix things. After 2008, they just made it worse. And now our stocks market system is a joke. You know, right now, explain to me how the stock market's like strong when the Straits of Hormuz is closed, when the United States went to war. And you might recall the week, what was it? Well, I was going to travel. So just before the Iran war started, you might recall that I said, if the United States attacks Iran, number one, they're going to lose this war. And number two, that's it for the U.S. empire. If they attack Iran, it's it for the U.S. empire. And the reason I said that, because all of the experts that I talked to said the United States military is a paper tiger. The U.S. military does not have adequate air defense system. The Pentagon is a money laundering operation, so they don't have the industrial capacity to make the military hardware or even have the military technology anymore to compete militarily. So the United States went in and started throwing some long-range munitions at Iran. And to sum it up, Iran outranged them. Iran outflanked them. Iran overwhelmed their systems with drones. Okay, you got air defense systems. Okay, so they throw 500 drones and 10 missiles. And you don't have enough air defense missiles to stop the 10 missiles, much less the 500. You're going to get your brains blown out. And the United States went up against Iran and lost the war. And like I saw this thing that said 74% of Americans think that the U.S. Has won. It doesn't matter if 174% of Americans think the U.S. won. The United States has lost that war. It's lost. And so now what? The Iranians now are flexing their muscles. The Iranians are saying, we'll close the Straits of Hormuz when we want it closed, and we'll open it when we want it open. It ain't nothing you can do about it. And guess what? There isn't anything that we can do about it. Now, if you watch Fox News or whatever, then you think the United States can just go in and blow their brains. We can't. We lost the war. We're technologically inferior to that country. The United States has to go halfway around the world to fight Iran. And Iran is locked and loaded with long-range missiles. And there's nothing when we don't have proper air defense. We don't have proper air defense missiles for our ships. And guess what? We can't even, our ships can't even come with like within like 500 miles of Iran's coast in any kind of an adversarial position, or they'll be sunk. The war's lost. Now what? Now what's the U.S. going to do? They lost the war against Iran. They can't make Iran do anything. 202-588-0893. Next caller, you're on air. What's your name? Where you're calling from?
4: My name is Gail.
0: Go ahead.
4: Am I on, Gail?
0: You're on.
4: My name is Gail. I'm from Charlestown, West Virginia.
0: Mm-hmm.
4: I'll tell you, Gail, I tuned in late today. I don't listen to you religiously, but I love the show. Like, I'm not 60 miles away from you.
0: Mm-hmm.
4: In D.C. And everyone I know is so red and so... They just don't get it. And I'm pretty much like you, my friend. Peace, love, and haps, you know?
0: Mm-hmm.
4: And I'm just going to tell you how much I appreciate the show. I love the show. And I love what you have to say and how well-informed and educated you are and how well-informed and educated you keep me.
0: Thank you very much.
4: I wish the rest of the world could be like that, you know. I have three black grandchildren.
0: Mm-hmm.
4: And I have friends that still say the N-word. I'm like, dude. I'm just going to give my appreciation, Garland.
0: Thank you very much. I certainly appreciate that. Certainly appreciate it. 202. All right. 202.
4: I'll be calling again.
0: All right. We got it. All right. We got another call. Okay. Next call. You're on air. What's your name? Where are you calling from? You're on the air.
5: Okay. Yeah.
0: Make sure you turn that radio off in the background. The echo will throw us off.
5: All right. I wanted to comment on this Asians thing. The rumor, the Asian fella is the one who called in and said that we need to, black people need to get their own things together and do the work themselves and patronize their own community because they don't need us. That's what he said. He said they don't need us.
0: Okay.
5: That's why the word was coming out to boycott the Asian stores and everything. See, all the ethnic groups that come here, they come here with a culture. They come here with their language, a culture. All that's been stripped away from the African American. So we've been taught to fight each other. We've been taught to not work together. And if and when integration occurred, we had, at one point before integration, we had our own community. We had doctors, lawyers, teachers right down the street. We lived within our own community and we were fine. Then integration came and we started wanting what white people had. And that was a mistake for us.
0: Well, now let me ask you this, because I'll say this.
5: Then they burned down all of our, anything that we tried to do that was unified, they would attack it.
0: Mob, yeah.
5: Mob, not individual whites. They only do things by mob. And that's what they did to us.
0: I will say this. I would say this too. You know, you could say, let's say the 70s, the 80s, there was some deterioration in the black community, right? But here's what I would say. There was a serious deterioration in the United States. There was economic deterioration, right? Say the 80s, mid 70s to the 80s, after the Vietnam War, when the U.S. had to come off the gold standard. And that was because of the Vietnam War. The U.S. came off the whole Bret Woods thing. That was because of the Vietnam War. That was because of the U.S. overspending on military even then. And then there was the whole Israel thing in, the 70s with the whole oil boycott and stagflation and all that stuff. But there's been a significant downturn and deterioration of the entire country. But yes, definitely the black community. But the whole country as a whole has been on a steady deterioration for the last 40 or 50 years.
5: Well, didn't Nixon is the one who took us off took the dollar off the gold standard?
0: Mm-hmm. Well, I don't think it was his decision just alone. You know what I'm saying? But yes, he was president when it happened. You know, they took Nixon out. You know what? You know something interesting about Nixon? One of the things that Nixon said when asked who his biggest enemies was, and he said, well, of course, you know, he opened up the relationship with China. And he said, well, his biggest enemies were the Zionists and the Cold Warriors, right? JFK, you know who his biggest enemies were? JFK was the guy who said, you know, I think AIPAC should have to be registered as foreign agents. JFK was the one that said, you know, I don't think Israel should have nuclear weapons. And there are still thousands of documents related to JFK's murders that have not been, that they won't show us. And people who have seen him often say that there's a significant reference to a particular country in the Middle East that may have, shall we say, had some input in the death of JFK. And of course, Nixon, clearly, if you look at what happened with Nixon and Watergate, clearly he was taken out by the intelligence operations. Watergate clearly was an intelligence operation where he took Nixon out.
5: Well, that probably is true, but going back to what I'm thinking of, and what I'm trying to say is that the black community could, if we had remained within our community with our own stores and with we had banks, we had all kinds of opportunities with ourselves. And maybe we would have been able to have developed a stronger connectivity to each other. But when we started integrating, I just remember when I started integrating during that time, we wanted what they had. And we felt that
0: there's so many, there's a lot of arguments for and against integration, though, because, you know, should, would you argue there still should be segregated schools where the kids in the black schools, you know, it, the set whole separate but equal thing meant separate but one unequal. So you had a black schools that once the white schools were done with the books and the book were all raggedy and torn up, then they sent them to the black schools. So is that what we wanted? I don't think so.
5: Remember this. That's exactly what happened. Anyway, we still end up with all black schools because white people move away. And they figure out a way to keep us out of their schools.
0: Well, there's so much to, yeah, that's a you make a lot of good points, and that's a major conversation. But we're just about out of time, and I got to get ready to run, and because we got Robin Holden coming in with some fantastic movie music. So thank you very much. Certainly appreciate the call, and I appreciate everybody who listens. Robin's going to be next. You know, I will be listening. I mean, she's just an absolutely brilliant curator of music. She has the best voice in radio. If you've been living under a rock and you haven't been listening to Robin Holden, start at 7 o'clock, then you need to crank your WPFW up as loud as it can go. And I'm not really saying you, but you get my point. I'm saying that metaphorically, of course. So you can listen to Robin. If you want to get in touch with me, my email address, it's easy. It's garlandn, my first name and the first letter of my last name, garlandn@gmail.com. You can find me on YouTube, on Facebook, Twitter, at the Garland Nixon, I mean X. Thanks to my main man, Kalia, who does a fantastic job every week. And, you know, I love my house music. Oh, I got one that I've just fell in love with, Izzy Fungo. Check this out, my latest house sensation. I love this song. Let me know what you think. I'm out.

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Come back, baby, just as fast as you can. The music comes to you from one of Washington, D.C.'s very own, Chad Carter. Chad Carter, the featured artist in Robin's Place this evening on the D.C. stage. Come a runnin'. Before that, I Got Up. I love that song. And also, More Today Than Yesterday. The music of Chad Carter, one of Washington, D.C.'s premier talents and a very good friend of mine as well. Nice man. Nice, nice man for sure. I'm Robin Holden. You've stepped into the doors of Robin's Place. And this evening at Robin's Place, I'm going to take you on a virtual tour of many of the rooms here at Robin's Place. At some point during the evening, we're going to step into the Duke Ellington room and maybe the Phyllis Hyman room, the Gloria Lynn room, Frank Sinatra room. We might even dip into the B.B. King blues room and maybe the Bessie Smith blues room as well. So be prepared to travel with me this evening through the many rooms we have here at Robin's Place and be absolutely, positively entertained, without a doubt. And then, of course, we're going to tap into some very serious subjects. And one of those very serious subjects is something that's going to impact all of us who live in Washington, D.C. in particular. And then, of course, and later on, probably next week, I'll be focusing on Maryland. But, of course, we have the primary elections coming up in Washington, D.C., and early voting starts on June 8th through the 14th. And then, of course, the primary and special election in which you go directly to the polls for the very last time, which will be June 16th. So early voting has actually already started. Many of you have your official ballots that might have been sent to you directly in the mail. I believe they went out somewhere around May 16th. So for those of you who have yet to start filling out your ballot, you might want to look around the house in that mail pile that you have and start looking at the ballot. The other evening, as a matter of fact, yesterday evening at on my front porch, we had a political caucus on my front porch. Just a few friends. We got together and sat on the front porch and just started talking about the candidates in all of the races in the Washington metropolitan area, sharing our thoughts, what we felt about the candidates running for mayor, candidates running in special election.

for city council and some of the others. So this evening, we're going to just chat a little bit about what it is that you need to do to ensure that you get out to the polls and or mail in your early ballot. But right now, we're going to continue musically. And let's see where we're going to go. Oh, I think we're going to start out in the Phyllis Hyman room. We're going to move from the DC stage onto the Phyllis Hyman room. And I have some special treats for you this evening. So let's start making that happen. We're going to kick things off with John Coltrane in the Phyllis Hyman room. And we're going to move into some of the other artists.

We're hanging out in the Phyllis Hyman room here at Robin's Place, and the featured artist this evening in the Phyllis Hyman room is Miss Layla Hathaway. She says, "It feels just like it. It hurts just like it. This must be love." Before that, "Forever, For Always, For Love," Layla Hathaway. She kicked off the set with "You Were Meant For Me," Miss Layla Hathaway, the featured artist in the Phyllis Hyman room here at Robin's Place this evening. Opening the doors to the Phyllis Hyman room this evening was a very beautiful piece by John Coltrane, and that particular selection was "In a Sentimental Mood." It was so beautiful. Perfect way to open the doors to Phyllis's room this evening, which was mellow and sexy. This evening, we're going to be talking about making plans for the primary and special election, which is forthcoming here in Washington, D.C. A lot of people I know have kind of tuned out, turned off, and because of so much stuff going down on 1600 Pennsylvania Avenue, which has taken up so much emotional and physical and spiritual energy. Many folks may not have spent that much time on the local issue because everything coming out of 1600 Pennsylvania Avenue is so mind-boggling that, we've kind of pushed some of the other things to the side. But local issues start from the ground up, and we need to pay attention to that because the primary and special election is about to happen. June 16th here in Washington, D.C. Early voting starts on June 8th through the 14th. And then, of course, the actual primary election day is the 16th. So for those of you who have not received your ballot, you may want to call the Board of Elections, 202-727-2525. And there have been some changes to our electoral process here in Washington this year. For the very first time ever, we have something called ranked choice voting. And I think I'm going to have somebody on a little bit later on this evening to chat with us about ranked choice voting. Anyway, musically, we're going to move forward. I've got lots of great music for you this evening, so, just kind of hang out with me. Matter of fact, do a friend a favor. Call a friend, let them know that Robin Holden is here this evening, and I'm going to take you on an amazing musical journey, and we're going to continue that musical journey right now with, let's see where I want to go. We did the daughter. Now we're going to go to dad, Donny Hathaway. We featured Layla Hathaway in the R&B room. In the Phyllis Hyman room. And we're going to feature Daddy Donny in the R&B room.

Take it from me, someday we will all be free. The music of Donny Hathaway, the featured artist this evening at Robin's Place in the R&B room. I'm Robin Holden. I am the proprietor of Robin's Place. I thank you for joining me Friday evenings from 7 until 10 p.m. And I promise you I'll take you on a musical journey that you definitely will enjoy. Some of the artists will make you cry. Some of the artists will make you laugh. Some of the artists will make you, so emotional, without the tears and the laughter, but, you know, just touching something with inside you to make you want to reach out to someone special. And I don't necessarily mean like a lover or a husband or a wife, but, you know, maybe a cousin or a friend, a family member who you have fond memories of. And part of this musical journey will remind you of who that individual is and, you know, take the opportunity to reach out and touch someone. Oh, I just felt a little Diana Ross-ish. Reach out and touch. Anyway, this evening, I am hopeful that you will take this into consideration in making your plans for the primary and special elections here in Washington, D.C. Early voting has begun in terms of the mail-in ballots. I did, send mine off this afternoon. And yesterday, impromptu, called a couple of friends.